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0: Cotswold Hospital Radio presents Me and My Music. And on today's programme, Colin Dickinson is in conversation with the residents of Abbey Field House in Cheltenham.
1: Abbey Field is an English housing charity operating in the United Kingdom. It was founded in 1956 by ex-army officer Richard Cargom, OBE, and it provides sheltered housing and care homes for elderly people. Abbey Field directly owns and manages around 200 houses and 20 care homes. It is also affiliated with independent local Abbey Field charities, who together run a further 250 Abbey Field Society houses and 60 care homes across the UK. I'm at the Cheltenham House, which is part of the Abbey Field Gloucestershire Society, talking to residents.
2: Right, I'm now with Betty. Hello, Betty.
3: Hello.
2: Nice to see you. So how long have you been here as a resident?
3: 4 years ago. 1st of July, 4 years ago. Yeah. Best move I ever made.
2: Really?
3: Absolutely. In the last few years, I would say, you know.
2: Sure.
3: Lifetime.
2: Were you living on your own at that stage?
3: I was, yes. Yes, lived in a flat in Cheltenham.
2: Right, and then you find it difficult to...
3: Yes, and although it was a lovely flat and lovely neighbours and everything else, but you didn't see anybody because everybody's out of business or what have you. And then unless you made yourself go out every day, it became very lonely, really. And I happened to walk along the road and see this advert, and I thought, go and have a look at that. When I came there, I thought, this is not for me. As I walked up the steps, what am I doing? And then Jan opened the door. She said, well, come and have a look while you're here. I came in, saw it. Yes, please. And I've never regretted one little minute of it.
2: And have you always been in this room?
3: This room, yeah, yeah. You furnish it yourself, you see.
2: All right, so these are all your pictures?
3: These are all my things, yeah.
2: Isn't that nice, isn't it?
3: It is. You can just, you know, everything is your own. You can bring your own furniture and it's ideal.
2: So how do they kind of choose who's going to be here?
3: Well, you apply and if there's a space, they're glad for you to come in.
2: Right.
3: You've got to be able to look after yourself and you've got to you get your breakfast yourself in the room. So we've got a fridge and a freezer and things there, microwave and so forth. So we do our own breakfast and then we have meals at lunchtime and 12:30 and tea at 5:00, which is high tea. The food is absolutely incredibly good.
2: Oh,
3: absolutely incredibly good. Yeah, and so I was very, very pleased I came.
2: Yes, I've seen this house many times because I volunteer in the hospital and of course I see it every time I go to the hospital.
3: I worked in that hospital for 40 years and I never knew this existed. I worked in the A&E department for years.
2: Really?
3: But of course I was used to go that way. Yes. I never came this way.
2: And were you a nurse or something? Or?
3: Yes, I was, yeah.
2: Is that your background?
3: Yeah.
2: Nursing?
3: Yeah.
2: And where did you start?
3: I trained at Cheltenham in 1949, so that'll tell you. Yeah, your first year after the NHS.
2: And you're born and bred Gloucestershire?
3: No, Birmingham.
2: All right.
3: But I've lived here since I was... Since 1947 I lived in Cheltenham, so...
2: Yeah. Did your parents move here or something?
3: No, I moved for a job. I did nursery nurses training and I went to Bristol to work and then I worked back up here as a nanny and then I decided I'd like to do general nursing and that's how it all started.
2: The rest is history, is it?
3: Yeah, the rest is history, yeah. I could write a book on that alone.
2: And also you've been telling me that you're up to all sorts of fundraising, particularly quite... hairy fundraising, like wing walking.
3: Yeah, it was fun.
2: Tell me about that.
3: Well, as I said before, it's a challenge, and you think, what can you do? You know, you're limited to what you can do, and we try wing walking. Never tried it, never been there. I went up to the airport, met Mike Dennis, the pilot, and said, could I try and see if I can get up there? Because if I can't get up there, what's the point?
2: Yeah, could get up onto the wing, you mean?
3: Get up onto the seat at the top.
2: Yes.
3: And can you imagine having everybody there and you can't get up? And so I did it 3 years ago, this year, and next year we're going to do it again.
2: Okay. And 3 years ago you did it for...
3: Sue Ryder.
2: All right, you raised money for that.
3: Yeah, and Cobalt the year before, and the Air Ambulance the year before.
2: Oh, very good.
3: It's next year for Abbeyfield.
2: Have you booked a date yet or not? Are you just...
3: No, it's going to be April and May, we think. We thought we'd let everybody perhaps try and do a little something. Not do what I'm doing, but all in that, those weeks, somebody said they could arrange a table tennis match or do different things, but for the same fund.
2: Yeah, so you've got...
3: It's all in the planning at the moment.
2: So will you be raising money for Abbeyfield as an organisation or just for this house?
3: We thought all three houses could possibly... do something.
2: Yes.
3: And then when we've got it, the three of us, we can divide whatever we get and then, you know, use for whatever we want.
2: Are you involving other people from Presbury and Cirencester?
3: Yeah, that's Cirencester, Presbury and us. This is the plan. Is the plan.
2: Your joint.
3: Yeah. Hopefully, anyways.
2: Yeah.
3: And everybody could do something, you know, somebody's got some gift or other. Somebody said, even a day's silence, will that be good? I said, I couldn't do that one.
2: So, yeah, but this wing walking is quite something for a lady of your age, because you're now, how old are you now?
3: I'm 89.
2: Amazing. So you first did it when you were, what, 86?
3: 87. 87, 88, 89,
2: Three
3: years.
2: That is quite something.
3: Yes.
2: Yeah, there is a... I'm sure there's a clip on YouTube of you doing it, because I've seen it.
3: Yeah.
2: Your last one.
3: Not this year so much, but the year before, there was a lot of publicity, television publicity. I went into a restaurant in Montpellier one day with my friends, having a coffee, and a lady said, I saw you on television this morning. Well, I didn't see it. And she said, you're going to do a wing walk, aren't you? And I said, yes. And she gave me £40. And the man in the shop, in the cafe, said, well done. And he gave me some money as well.
2: Oh,
3: and I came out of there with 60 quid. You know, I could not believe it. And then it all sort of snowballed and went on and on. But my funniest thing I saw did was, when I did it last time, it was Cheltenham Gold Cup Day. And on the Standard, Cheltenham Standard, the free paper like the Metro, headlines, Cheltenham Gold Cup. And on the front is a big page of me on the aeroplane, saying on a wing and a prayer. And I thought, it's Cheltenham Gold Cup. And they got this big picture of me. And I didn't know about it. And my son in Australia said, Mum, I've just had a message that I see in the Cheltenham Standard. I said, there's no such paper. Yes, there is. I said, there is no such paper. I went to W.H. Smith. They said, no such paper. Then somebody said, yes, it's a free paper like the Metro. Friends of ours in Churchtown sent a copy of it to my son in Australia. My son in Australia told me. I just think that's so funny.
2: Yes, it is.
3: That it's Cheltenham Gold Cup and then there's a big picture of me on the front.
2: Well, it's incredible. How much money did you raise?
3: So 3,700 for the... About over 8,000 for the three times I've done it.
2: That's amazing.
3: Yeah.
2: Really amazing at your age too.
3: Yeah.
2: And you're going to do something even more hair-raising next year, aren't you? Or planning, anyway.
3: Planning to do a zip wire and an abseil. I don't know quite where. Won't be where I've got to climb up. It's just where I can go on the top. Oh, they used to do it on the top of Eagle Star, didn't
2: they? Did.
3: I don't know whether they're still doing it.
2: Yeah, I don't know. I know that they have done it on Eagle Star.
3: Yeah.
2: And the zip wire, of course, that I think you were telling me earlier, is in Wales. Somewhere, across a canyon.
3: That's right, yeah.
2: It's one of the longest zip wires, I think, in the country.
3: Yeah, but I say it's all over in a minute, so...
2: And you reach phenomenal speeds.
3: 125 miles an hour, apparently, at the bottom.
2: Gosh.
3: First time you've blinked, you're there, aren't you?
2: And you do it lying down, don't you?
3: Lying down, yeah.
2: Yes,
3: that's
2: underneath the wires.
3: It would be better for me than doing it any other way.
2: Yes. Best of luck.
3: Thank you.
2: For when you do it next year. Keep in touch and, you know, we look forward to hearing all about it. No doubt it'll be in the local paper.
3: Well, I don't know about that.
2: Well,
3: sometimes
2: it deserves to be.
3: I think they got a bit bored with it this year. I think, God, not again. But after I'd done it, when I was then, I was this last year, 89, a lady, 91-year-old, did it. And apparently she had said, her son said, oh, look at this 87-year-old done a wing walk. She says, well, I can do that. And she did it, and she's 91. And I rang Pilot Mike and said, "How dare you take anybody older than me?" And he said, "It was nothing to do with me, Betty. She went from Wrencombe."
2: Yes.
3: So I wrote to Wrencombe and asked them to forward a letter to her, because I know they wouldn't give me her address. So I got her name, and so I wrote the letter, and they forwarded it for her. And I had a nice call back, and I put a card and said, "Congratulations, even though you've upstaged me." But I'd sent a cheque to put her into her charity, whatever. I didn't want, it was Alzheimer's she did, I don't know. I just made out a cheque and left a space. Oh, but I had a very nice phone call back from her, so. Oh,
2: that's nice. So, I mean, what's the oldest person who's done on...
3: A 93-year-old man has done it.
2: Right, so you've got a... Oh dear. So you've got a few more, well, 4 more years to live then. To beat that.
3: Yeah, I will.
2: I'm sure, you know,
3: I will. I will then, put it that way.
2: That's fantastic.
3: I can't
2: really
3: do it well, you know.
2: You've chosen a track of music, have you? You'd like to hear?
3: Yes. I always look on the bright side of life. I think we should. That's a very good thing to think of.
2: Indeed.
3: Instead of always looking on the black side of it.
2: And you've chosen it because you like the...
3: I like that. That's me.
2: Yes.
3: I look on the upside. I'm probably a bit too flippant in a lot of ways, but what's the good of being miserable?
2: Absolutely.
3: Anything you can gain, I feel, bend over backwards to do anything... If there's anything that can be done, I'll bend over backwards to do it. If you can't do it, you just have to accept it. And, you know, it's people sort of no good living on if only. We can all look back and say, I shouldn't have done that in the past. But if you can hand on heart say, I did the best I could at that time as I saw fit. I mean, I look back and I can see a lot of mistakes I made over the years. And I think there isn't a living soul that hasn't sometimes looked back and thought, well, perhaps... Perhaps I shouldn't have done that.
2: Well, let's have a listen to Always Look on the Bright Side of Life.
4: Some things in life are bad. They can really make you mad. Other things just make you swear and curse. When you're chewing on life's gristle, don't grumble, give a whistle.

0: Bernie, I said, they'll never make that money, mate.
1: That was Always Look on the Bright Side of Life, which is Betty's choice. I'm now talking to Derry, who is a resident at the Abbeyfield House in Cheltenham. Hello, Derry.
2: Hello.
1: Nice to see you. Thank for taking part. So how long have you been a resident here?
2: I think just over 2 years.
1: Right. And where were you before? What were you doing before?
2: Before I came here, my wife and I had moved into a flat in Cheltenham. Mm.
1: Right. And it became difficult for you to...
2: Yeah, well, if I can explain something. Mm. I know Mike Beacon and the chair here. They've been good friends for a long time. And they wanted me here. They said this is the best. My wife had died. Mm-hmm. Jenny is the chair here, and she was on my staff when I was a head teacher.
1: Oh, right.
2: So that's how I'm here.
1: And where were you a head teacher?
2: Head teacher at Rowan Field in Cheltenham.
1: Yes.
2: And before that, I was head of a school, new school in Huntington. And before that, I was head teacher in Germany, in BAOR. I started off in Osnabrück, opened a new school built by the Germans for the British. From there, I went to a place called Celle, which is a lovely town in Germany. And there I had American children and British children. And from there, I went to headquarters of BAOR in Mönchengladbach. And then I came back to England.
1: Okay. So you've always been in teaching?
2: Yes.
1: And you're not originally from this part of the world, are you?
2: I'm from the best part of the world.
1: Yeah, I thought I detected a slight... whereabouts in Wales are you from?
2: I'm from a little place called Nant y Moel. And Nant y Moel had a gold medal winner there, Lynn Davis, who I know well. He won the gold medal in the long jump.
1: Yes.
2: And I also know a very good friend of mine, Windsor Davis.
1: Yeah, the actor.
2: The actor. He was
1: in All Right, It Ain't Our Problem.
2: That's it, yes.
1: Yeah. Marvellous guy.
2: Yeah. And he used to call for me every morning. He lived at the top of Nant y Moel, and I lived at the bottom. And he used to knock at the door and say, "Is Derry ready?" I'd love to meet him again, because he was such a good friend.
1: Yes. And is that up the valleys somewhere?
2: Yeah. It's in, well, Nant y Moel is at the top of the Ogmo Valley. So...
1: Which runs from...
2: Runs...
1: From Cardiff, is it?
2: Oh, it's 9 miles from Bridgend.
1: Okay, yeah. So you're a valley person, really?
2: I'm a very ardent valley person.
1: and you support Wales in every way, do you?
2: Of course I do.
1: Yes. What, rugby?
2: I played for Birmingham.
1: Did you?
2: Yes. I taught in Birmingham. And I played for a team called the City Officials. And I noticed there was a new spectator looking particularly at me. And it was a Birmingham committee member. And he'd been told to come and have a look at me. Now, when you think I was 8 stone 6... And you see them now, don't you?
1: Yes.
2: 18 stone. So what I did, I did the sensible thing. When a big 16 stone man was running towards me, I'd get out of his way.
1: Yeah, sidestep.
2: Yeah, I more than once.
1: And what were you, a scrum half or something?
2: No, I was a wing three quarter.
1: Wing three quarter wing.
2: Yeah, I could do the 100 yards in 10.2. So
1: oh God.
2: I could go quite fast over the first 50 yards. And that was enough, you know.
1: Yeah, to get the ball down, score the try. So you watch Wales on the TV.
2: I
1: guess you went to Cardiff Arms Park, did you?
2: Oh, of course I did.
1: Yes.
2: Yeah.
1: When I lived in Wales, I went to Cardiff Arms Park several times.
2: Did you?
1: Ah, yes, and it's an experience I shall never forget. And I guess it's the same with you, yes? You know, you've got to have been to the Arms Park.
2: I take it you played rugby.
1: No, well, I did at school, but I never played after school. But I used to love them. We lived in Wales at one stage. And
2: Where?
1: I lived in Crickhowell.
2: Oh, Crickhowell, yeah.
1: And I worked in down in Newport, in Cross Keys, at one stage. So I used to travel down there.
2: Yeah. Early.
1: And I got to know some friends down there, and one of them had a dementia ticket. Dementia ticket, yeah. And it's right over the halfway line up in the stand at the Arms Park. But I remember going into the enclosure, because in those days you stood, didn't you, to watch?
2: Oh, yeah.
1: Which you must have done, out in the rain and everything.
2: Yes.
1: I mean, those were the days when Wales had some fantastic players. They do now, of course. Do you watch the football at all? Do you like the...
2: I have to. My son, who's more soccer than rugby, I don't talk to him always because I don't agree with him. He prefers soccer to rugby. And I can't believe a son of mine would ever demean himself.
1: No, to like football over rugby.
2: Yeah.
1: So you've been here for 2 years, you were saying.
2: Well, over 2 years, I think, yeah.
1: Yeah. And you're happy here?
2: Oh, yes. I think that, well, I think that this is the best Abbeyfield. I've been to others, just to visit.
1: This is the most friendly.
2: Oh, yeah.
1: Yeah. Well, it's got a lovely atmosphere.
2: I mean, I'm the only man. Can you imagine that? Yeah.
1: Yeah.
2: Yeah. So I lock my door at night to make sure that nothing can come in.
1: Yeah, so that women can't get in.
2: You mind your own business.
3: That's wishful thinking.
1: Oh, dear, oh dear.
2: No, it's very good. And we've got a very good cook, Jen. Yeah, she's very good.
1: So you're getting some nice meals and nice company. So what more could you wish?
2: Some of them.
1: Oh, dear. So you've come along with a choice of music you'd like us to play?
2: Yeah. The first one is Frank Sinatra.
1: Yes.
2: My Way.
1: Right, yeah.
2: And the second one, we'll keep a welcome in any choir that sings that takes me back to Wales.
1: Yes. We'll keep a welcome in the hillside. Yes, we'll get a track sung by a Welsh choir.
2: Great.
1: Okay.
2: Great.
1: And of course, My Way is a, you know, wonderful, wonderful song by Frank Sinatra. Let's have a listen, first of all, to My Way by Frank Sinatra. And then we'll play There'll Be a Welcome in the Hillside.

0: that was There'll Be a Welcome in the Hillside, and before that, My Way by Frank Sinatra. And those were requested by Derry. I'm now talking to Olga from the Abbeyfield House in Cheltenham. Welcome, Olga.
1: Thank you.
0: Nice to see you. So how long have you been a resident here?
1: I've been here about 7 years.
0: And where were you before? What were you doing before?
1: I had my own bungalow, and I had been teaching, but I had retired and decided to move in here.
0: So where did you teach?
1: When I was in Cheltenham, I taught at Battledown Hospital.
0: All right.
1: But before that, I'd been teaching in Yorkshire.
0: So were you teaching nursing or something?
1: No, I was teaching children in hospital.
0: Oh, were you?
1: Yeah. When I was teaching in other hospitals other than Cheltenham, it was an orthopaedic hospital, and children were in for a lot longer than they are now. And school was part of life there, and they couldn't go to school, but school went to them. And I was in an orthopaedic hospital where we had four wards, a nursery ward, boys' ward, a senior boys, a junior boys, and a girls' ward. And we had teachers for each ward, and we took school in to them.
0: And were you expected to teach most subjects?
1: Yeah, well, with the nursery ward, of course, it was how they were able to develop. Mm-hmm. But even in the senior ward, it wasn't difficult. It was mainly to keep the 3 hours going for them than anything else. But the seniors did have a certain amount of education, but certainly not any specialist.
0: So you were in Battledown Hospital then, you were teaching children.
1: Oh, well, when I was in Battledown, it was a little bit different, because by then there were fewer children, less long in hospital.
0: Yeah.
1: And there I had all ages, but not many seniors, just an occasional seniors, and we didn't have them long enough to really get down to the nitty-gritty. It was the only ones that were in a long time were the ones that fractured femurs, and there it was finding out what they were, contacting the school, trying to help with what they were likely to miss whilst they were in hospital.
0: Yeah, gosh, how interesting. I didn't know this happened. Does it happen now or not in the hospitals?
1: I think it's less likely to happen now because of the cuts.
0: Yes.
1: But they should have education if they're going to be there for any length of time. Parents, they think the children are poorly when some of them are not that poorly.
0: Yeah.
1: And they don't bother. I think they'd get more, do better if the parents were keen on it. But a lot of parents don't see it as a therapy. I mean, it was a therapy for them to be occupied sometimes. If they were really poorly, no, it was different. But some of them, as they were getting better, needed some occupation. And didn't bother, and so I think this, you know, but by law they're supposed to be able to have teaching.
0: Okay, where did you originally come from?
1: Originally, Mansfield in Nottinghamshire.
0: Okay,
1: but I have moved around a bit.
0: Yeah, so you're born and bred in.
1: I lived in Nottinghamshire till I was 2 and a half. We then moved to Bedfordshire. And we lived in a village, but I was coming up for 11, and my parents wanted me to go to secondary school, and the only school we got in the village was, in those days, what they called elementary school. My father was the headmaster, and whilst he had me in his class when I was younger, he wouldn't have wanted me in his school all the long time. We moved to Essex just as the Battle of Britain started, which was not a good move at all, but of course it was. In those days, teachers had to give 3 months' notice, and my father had given notice, and so we had to move.
0: Yeah.
1: But we'd been there term, and he was offered a job back in Nottinghamshire. Went back to Mansfield for Christmas, and of course by then, being early days of the war, they were calling up a lot of men for the services, and somebody saw my father and knew he was that he'd a science degree and said, would you like to come and teach at the grammar school in Mansfield? So he decided yes, he would. It solved problem of that they had been looking for of where I was going to go to school. And we moved back to Mansfield.
0: So you went to the grammar school?
1: And yeah. I went to the grammar school in Mansfield. And then, of course, the end of the war, he had to move because he'd only got the job for the duration whilst the men were called up. But he got a job in Sheffield lecturing in an emergency training college. So we moved to Sheffield. I did a year in the sixth form there, and then I went to training college myself. Mm. And came back to live in Sheffield after, I was a home for holidays anyway, and got a job in West Riding because it was better, the conditions were, well, I could choose my job better than I could if I'd gone to Sheffield. And we were near enough to go travel to the West Riding every day. So I did that and eventually finished up more in the West Riding by moving away from home and moving to near Leeds. And that was where I taught in the orthopaedic hospital.
0: So you moved around a bit?
1: Yeah. Oh, yes, because from there I moved to Reading because I wanted to move and I couldn't find a hospital job. So I moved to a school for physically handicapped children. And then I decided, I had a friend that had bought a bungalow in Warden Hill, and it seemed rather a good idea to think about buying. Houses were still reasonable. Mm. And my mother said to me, look, we've got a lot of bits and bobs from my grandmother had died. And she said, well, a lot of bits and bobs from grandma's house. Why don't you set up house? And she made the suggestion that it would be good for me to set up a house and move and have a break from teaching because I'd not been well. I'd had asthma problems. So with that, I moved to Cheltenham.
0: And the rest is history, Olga.
1: And that's it.
0: That's how you came to be here.
1: Yeah. Well, not entirely. Yes, it's how I came to be here.
0: Yes. So you've been here for 7 years.
1: 7 years, yes.
0: Yes. And you're happy here?
1: Oh, yes, very. I enjoy it.
0: Because it's a marvellous facilities you've got, isn't
1: yeah,
0: it?
1: Yeah, yeah. Well, I knew I could settle here because my mother was... Well, she was a little bit of an organising person, but she also had some very good ideas. Mm. And it was... she had been here, and it was because she'd been here and been happy that I decided I'd inquire about coming.
0: Very good. Let's have your choice of music. Have you got something we could play for you?
1: Something from The Sound of Music.
0: Yeah.
1: Preferably not Edelweiss, but because that's overdone. Possibly...
0: The Hills Are Alive?
1: Yes.
0: Is The Sound of Music?
1: The Hills Are Alive. Or These Are a Few of My Favourite Things.
0: I tell you what, shall we play both of those?
1: Yes.
0: Would you like to hear both of those?
1: Yes, thank you.
0: Right, we'll do that. So, let's have a listen to the two songs from The Sound of Music. The Hills Are Alive with The Sound of Music, and also My Favourite Things.

cream-colored ponies and crisp apple strudels, doorbells and sleigh bells and schnitzel with noodles, wild geese that fly with the moon on their wings. These are a few of my favorite things. Girls in white dresses with blue satin sashes, snowflakes that stay on my

0: that was My Favorite Things and The Hills Are Alive from The Sound of Music. I'm now talking to Joan, who's a resident here at the Abbeyfield House in Cheltenham. So, how long have you been here, Joan?
1: 2 years. Almost 2 years. Just about 2 years.
0: Right. And how did you come to be here?
1: Well, I had a bad road accident, and I broke my wrist, my arm, and my shoulder. And so, after all the trauma of getting it better, I thought I ought to perhaps find somewhere else to live, to support my daughter, because my daughter is very good, but she still works full-time, and I didn't want to be a nuisance.
0: Yes.
1: And my daughter said, I mentioned it, my daughter said, we look on the internet, Mother. And we looked up, and the first thing that came up was Abbeyfield. And she said, shall I ring? And so we rang. And they said, yes, they did have a room spare. Would we like to come for a cup of tea? So we came for a cup of tea on the Wednesday. And they said, would I like to come for lunch the next Wednesday? And then they said, yes, I saw the room, and it was a lovely room, very comfortable. And you can bring your own bits and pieces, you see. I think that's the main thing. It's like a smaller portion of your own home. And that was me. And when I came in, I was in. Then you do three. You're offered 3 weeks to make up your mind, of course. But after the weekend, the lady said, "Are you going to stay?" I said, "Yes, please." And she said, "Well, get your daughter to empty your flat and stay then." And I've been here ever since. It's like a home, really, isn't it? There's only five of you, so it's very, very comfortable, and we've all got nice rooms and a wonderful cook. As soon as I ate some of her dinners, you would want to stay. She's really? A wonderful, yeah, she's a wonderful, and she loves to cook, so therefore, a person that loves to cook, it's wonderful. Everything, the meals, you look forward to them because it's a lovely selection.
0: Yeah, because she does cooks lunch and
1: only breakfast. Not many people cook, but we make our own breakfast.
0: Yeah, and they supply all the ingredients and everything that you.
1: Well, you only want toast or something. You've got a lovely. In the room, you've got a fridge and a microwave and everything. You've got a little kitchen, you know, like this.
0: What were you doing before then? How did you come to be in Cheltenham?
1: I am a Cheltonian.
0: Really? Born and bred?
1: 3 generations, yes. Very proud. But I have been. I've been all over the world. I've travelled with my husband, being from Alaska down. And then when we came home, but I lost my husband very young. We were only home about 4 or 5 years, and he died of lung cancer. So I've been on my own a long time. So I had, and so we sold the house and then into a flat. And then sort of here.
0: Mm. Right. Did you have a job whilst?
1: I was manageress at Marks and Spencer's the whole of my working life.
0: Really?
1: And then I married my husband and I left Cheltenham, yeah. That was when you didn't do, not like it is today.
0: No. I mean, you look at Marks and Spencer's nowadays, few changes since.
1: You have to have a degree to go on the counter almost.
0: Really?
1: Everybody has to have a degree almost before they let you in. I left school at 14 with very little education. That's during the war. But you learn it as you go on, you know.
0: Yes. Mm. So you joined Marks and Spencer's when you were
1: 14.
0: That? 14. 14, and you worked your way up to.
1: Yes, and I left at 24.
0: Right.
1: And I got married. Mm. You can't do that anymore.
0: No. Marks and Spencer's quite a big store here in Cheltenham, isn't it?
1: One of the best. It's an A store. It's one of the best ones. Yeah.
0: Yes.
1: Always was an A store.
0: Oh, they rate them, do they? A, B, C, and so on. They've been up and down, haven't they?

0: They've had a...
1: But I think that's life. I think when you're a big store, you've got to try and keep up with the as long as you don't get into the fashion trade. I mean, they'd go up and down. Mm. But I love their food section.
0: Yeah.
1: But I still buy things from there because they do cater for most people. No, I find it a nice store.
0: So you were travelling around the world with your husband?
1: Yes.
0: Did he have a job that...
1: He was in the forces. He was an RSM in the Rimi.
0: Right.
1: So we were in Blandford, and then we went to Singapore, and Colombia, and South Africa, and then we went to... Been all over quite a lot.
0: Very interesting.
1: Very nice life. Good life. All the expenses paid. You know, when you move, they bring the boxes and pack them. And
0: then you had a quarter, did you?
1: Yes, yeah, beautiful houses, yes.
0: Mm. Wherever you were?
1: Yes. Mm. Oh, sometimes, once or twice, it was private houses because we didn't have enough.
0: Yeah.
1: But no, we always had very nice quarters.
0: And you did, what, 3 years in each place, I think?
1: Oh, no, sometimes two, sometimes longer.
0: Okay.
1: Because my husband he moved on his own. We weren't with the regiment. The Rimi, you get posted singly.
0: Right.
1: So you go to up here or there, you know, so you don't go with the regiment. So they have you when they want you, really.
0: Okay. Mm. So what track of music have you chosen for us to play?
1: A bit wondering whether what to choose, you know.
0: Yes.
1: Whether an old memory or something I like now. My husband was going to get posted to Egypt, and so they said, would I marry him if he went, would I go out and marry him? And we talked about it, and at the time it's something along the Nile, what is it, the song, something along, you can sing it but I can't sing da, da, da, da, da, along the Nile, anyway, it is the Nile, and that was on all the time, and we thought, if he was going, and then he didn't go, the boat left without him. He came back, and that's the one we always laughed about when he was alive. Another one I really like, I like Count Your Blessings, because I think people today take so much for granted. They're so fortunate, they have so much. But I'm a Christian, and my faith is my life. I do feel sorry for these youngsters that have no means of guiding themselves. And
0: yeah.
1: So that one's always been with me.
0: Right, so let's have a listen to something about, and we'll play Count Your Blessings.
1: Yes, please.

Me and My Music was presented by Colin Dickinson, and today his special guests were the residents of Abbey Field House in Cheltenham. The music on today's programme was Monty Python, Always Look on the Bright Side of Life, Frank Sinatra, My Way, the Treorchy Male Voice Choir, We'll Keep a Welcome in the Hillside, Julie Andrews and The Hills Are Alive from The Sound of Music, Julie Andrews' My Favourite Things also from The Sound of Music, the Adrian Schubert Orchestra with Love Song of the Nile, and Joseph Locke, Count Your Blessings. The theme music, Who Wants to Fall in Love, was written and played by Adrian Webster. 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

Hello, and yes, you are in tune with Cotswold Hospital Radio, broadcasting to Cheltenham General and Gloucestershire Royal Hospitals. And they wrote the songs, telling the story of one of the top composers of popular songs in the 20th century. In this programme, the music of composer Jimmy Van Heusen.

Frank Sinatra and Come Fly With Me, which at one time was almost his signature tune. Lyrics from Sammy Kahn to the music of Jimmy Van Heusen, who was born Chester Edward Babcock in New York in 1913. To enhance his early career playing piano and singing on local radio, changed his name to Jimmy Van Heusen. And apart from a spell in the Air Force during the war, when he reverted to his real name, stayed a Van Heusen. One of his earliest compositions was chosen by band leader Alvino Ray to be his band's signature tune, the song Blue Rain, on this recording, the Glenn Miller Orchestra.

Ray Eberly, the vocalist with the Glenn Miller Orchestra, and Blue Rain. Around the time of that recording, 1939, another top band leader, Benny Goodman, had a hit with a Van Heusen, Johnny Mercer song, I Thought About You, which Frank Sinatra recorded in 1966 at Capitol Records with an arrangement by Nelson Riddle.

In 1940, at the age of 27, Jimmy Van Heusen was signed by Paramount Studios in Hollywood, where he teamed with the lyricist Johnny Burke, and they had immediate success when Glenn Miller recorded their song Imagination. Tommy Dorsey also liked the song, sufficiently to record it with his then-young lead singer, Frank Sinatra.

the Tommy Dorsey Orchestra, backing their vocalist Frank Sinatra on Imagination. That early Sinatra recording was the first of many that were to come from the association of Sinatra and Jimmy Van Heusen, as they became not only working colleagues but close friends. However, in those early years at Paramount, Van Heusen and Johnny Burke were primarily engaged as composers for Bing Crosby, writing the songs for 16 Crosby musicals, including six of the very popular Road musicals, which also starred Bob Hope.

0: cafes where they do the dance of the seven veils.
1: We tell you more, we would have the censor on our tails.
0: Good boy. We

0: eat fire, sleep on nails, and saw their wives in half.
1: It seems to me there should be easier ways to get a laugh.
0: Shall I slip my big shoes out?
1: Off on the road to Morocco.
2: Hooray!
3: Well, blow a horn.
1: Everybody duck.
2: Yeah, the green light. Come on, boys.
1: We may run into villains, but we're not afraid to roam.
0: Because we read the story and we end up safe at home.
4: Yeah.

0: the Glenn Miller Orchestra and It's Always You, a song featured in The Road to Zanzibar. The Crosby, Hope, Road movies also starred Dorothy L'Amour, but when the trio came to record Merry Go Runaround from Road to Bali, Dorothy L'Amour was contracted to another recording studio, so Peggy Lee joined Hope and Crosby.
1: I love you, Bob. I love you.

0: 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There is also a county-wide network for younger people that meet monthly, as well as having a dedicated Facebook page and virtual network. 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
1: And you're in tune with Cotswold Hospital Radio, and they wrote the songs. A tribute to composer Jimmy Van Heusen. It was the comedian Phil Silvers who added the words to a Van Heusen melody and turned it into a song which Frank Sinatra introduced to American radio audiences on his very popular show sponsored by Vim's Vitamins around the time of Father's Day 1944, and dedicated it to his then four-year-old daughter Nancy Sandra. The song, Nancy with the Laughing Face.

It was around the time of that recording, 1944, during the latter part of the war, that Jimmy Van Heusen spent his call-up time in the Air Force, under his real name of Charles Babcock, in the very risky trade of test pilot. We know he was able to step onto the podium at the 1944 Oscar Awards ceremony with Johnny Burke to receive the first of four Oscars he was to win for a song written for the film Going My Way, which starred Bing Crosby. The winning song, Swinging on a Star.

0: You could be swinging on a star.
1: Bing Crosby and the Oscar-winning Swinging on a Star. Jimmy Van Heusen continued writing with Johnny Burke through the 40s and into the 50s, when, in 1953, they wrote the score for a stage musical, Carnival in Flanders, which included the memorable Here's That Rainy Day.

Here's that rainy day, Vic Damone. Soon after the closure of Carnival in Flanders, Jimmy Van Heusen and Johnny Burke went their separate ways, and Van Heusen teamed with the very successful songwriter Sammy Kahn, and they began writing songs for Frank Sinatra films.

0: Focus Cancer Information and Support Centre is located in the Oncology Unit at Cheltenham General, next to the WRVS shop, and is for patients with cancer and those who care about them. Information is available on all topics relating to cancer. 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We offer 6 sessions of complementary therapy for oncology patients from fully qualified volunteers, and arrange monthly makeover workshops called Look Good, Feel Better for women having cancer treatment.
1: 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For the patient's convenience, the centre also sells anti-nausea organic sweets, greetings cards and nearly new paperback books, as well as donated jigsaws, CDs and DVDs. 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
2: Jimmy Van Heusen is one of only 3 composers of popular songs to have won 4 Oscars. Sammy Kahn is another. 3 of their award-winning songs were written together, 2 for Sinatra films. In 1957, the film The Joker Is Wild, the song All the Way.

Call Me Irresponsible, recorded there by Nancy Wilson. Jimmy Van Heusen is the only Hollywood composer whose career stretched over the three decades from the 40s to the 60s. In 1960, he returned to his partnership with Bing Crosby when asked to write the songs with Sammy Cahn for High Time. The most memorable song in the film is sung here by Matt Monro.

Matt Munro and The Second Time Around. As we've seen, most of Jimmy Van Heusen's successes have come from songs written for films. But in 1965, September of My Years had no connection with a film.

0: you. That's Sammy Kahn and Jimmy Van Heusen.
1: Frank Sinatra with the Count Basie Orchestra, recorded at the Sands Hotel in Las Vegas. And as Frank gave tribute there to Sammy Kahn and Jimmy Van Heusen with September of My Years. I hope you've enjoyed this tribute to the composer Jimmy Van Heusen. So let's close now with another Oscar winner he wrote with Sammy Kahn, the film A Hole in the Head, starring Frank Sinatra, joined on this recording by Eddie Hodges and High Hopes.

Frank Sinatra and Eddie Hodges on the Oscar-winning High Hopes from the film A Hole in the Head, bringing to a close our tribute to Jimmy Van Heusen.

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1: That has gone up again. What you watching, Hild? The shopping channel? No, Last Tango in Paris. Oh, young man!
2: 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And all you have to do is lay back, relax, and enjoy. 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

0: Evening, Your Grace. Evening, Michelangelo. I want to have a word with you about this Last Supper of yours.
1: Oh, yes?
0: I'm not happy with it.
1: Oh, dear. It took hours.
0: Not happy at all.
1: Do the jellies worry you? They add a bit of colour, don't they? Oh, I know, you don't like the kangaroo.
0: What kangaroo?
1: I'll alter it, no sweat.
0: I never saw a kangaroo.
1: Well, it's right at the back, but I'll paint it out, no problem. I'll make him into a disciple. Ah. All right now?
0: That's the problem.
1: What is?
0: The disciples.
1: Are they too Jewish? I made Judas the most Jewish.
0: No, no, it's just that there are 28 of them.
1: Well, another one would hardly notice me. So I'll make the kangaroo into a disciple.
0: All right.
1: We'll lose the kangaroo altogether. I don't mind. I was never completely happy with it.
0: That's not the point. There are 28 disciples.
1: Too many?
0: Well, of course it's too many.
1: Well, in a way, but I wanted to give the impression of a huge get-together, you know, a real Last Supper, not just any old supper, but a proper final treat, a real mother of a blowout.
0: There were only 12 disciples at the Last Supper.
1: Well, supposing some of the others happened to drop by.
0: There were only 12 disciples altogether.
1: Well, maybe they'd invited some friends.
0: There were the 12 disciples and our Lord at the Last Supper. The Bible clearly says so.
1: No friends?
0: No friends.
1: Waiters?
0: No.
1: Cabaret?
0: No.
1: Well, you see, I like them. They fill out the canvas. I mean, I suppose we could lose 3 or 4 of them. You know, make 1 or 2 of them.
0: There were only 12 disciples.
1: I've got it. We'll call it the penultimate supper.
0: What?
1: There must have been one. I mean, if there was a last one, there must have been one before that, right?
0: Yes.
1: Right, so this is the penultimate supper. The Bible doesn't say how many people were there, does it?
0: No.
1: No, but there you are.
0: Look, the Last Supper is a significant event in the life of our Lord. The penultimate supper was not, even if they had a conjurer and a steel band. Now, I commissioned a Last Supper from you, and a Last Supper I want.
1: Yeah, but look.
0: With 12 disciples and 1 Christ.
1: One?
0: One. Now, will you please tell me what in God's name possessed you to paint this with 3 Christs in it?
1: It works, mate!
0: It does not work!
1: It does! It looks great! The fat one balances the 2 skinny ones!
0: There was only 1 saviour.
1: Well, I know that. Everyone knows that. But what about a bit of artistic license?
0: What?

Now, many of you here tonight will know that Cain and Abel and Hampstead Heath are Cockney rhyming slang. Cain and Abel means table, and Hampstead Heath means teeth. We are glad to welcome tonight a large group of Cockney worshippers to Evensong, and it is to them that I wish to address my sermon. I want to tell you a story. A long time ago, in the days of the Israelites, there lived a poor man. He had no trouble and strife. She had run off with a tea leaf some years before, and he now lived with his eldest bricks and mortar, Mary. And being very short of bees and honey, unable to pay the burden on Trent, he was tempted to go forth into the Bristol city and see what he could half inch. He would say to Mary, his bricks and mortar, "I will take a ball of chalk into the town and buy some tobacco for my cherry ripe." And he would put on his almond rocks and his dicky dirt and his round the houses and set off down the Frog and Toad until he reached the outskirts of the Bristol. Then people would stare at him, for his dicky dirt was torn. His howdy-do's were full of holes. And his coat was very Westminster Abbey. He was also somewhat unclean, being too poor to purchase any Cape of Good Hope. His bushel and peck was extremely 230. And people passed by on the other side to avoid the pen and ink. He was truly an ugly man. His north and south drooped, his mince pies were watery, and he had a big red, I suppose. One day his bricks and mortar gave him some money, saying, "Here is a saucepan lid, go and buy food, a loaf of Uncle Fred and a pound of Standard Ease. But do not tarry in the town and bring me back what is left of the money to buy myself some new underwear. I need a new pair of early doors. For my present ones are full of holes, and I am in a continual George raft." But instead of returning with the bees and honey for his bricks and mortar's early doors, he made his way to the rub-a-dub for a tumble down the sink and indulged himself freely on the bottle. And he became very Elephant's Trunk and Mozart. And when the landlord of the rub-a-dub called Birdlime, the man set off back towards his cat and mouse, reeling about all over the Frog and Toad and drunkenly humming a stewed prune. And it came to Khyber Pass that as he staggered along, he saw on the pavement a small brown Richard III. And he stared at it, lying there at his plates of meat. And he said, "Oh, small brown Richard III, how lucky I did not step on you." And he picked it up and he put it on top of a wall where no one could step on it. And a rich 4x2-ish merchant who witnessed the deed put his hand into his skyrocket and took out a Lady Godiva and handed it to the man, saying, "I saw you pick up that Richard III and remove it from the pavement, and that was a kindly act. Take this Lady Godiva for your froth and bubble." And the man took it and went on his way, and the Richard III flew back to its nest. Now, when the man arrived home, his daughter was sitting by the Jeremiah on her favorite Lionel Blair. And she arose angrily and said, "Once again you come home, Elephant's Trunk and Mozart. You have spent all the money I gave you. Now I cannot have my new pair of early doors. Neither can I have wine as you do." And the man said, "Fear not, here is a Lady Godiva which I earned by a kindly act." And the woman was overjoyed and said, "Thank you, father. Now I can have my pair of early doors. Verily, that kindly act has ensured that I have more than enough to cover my bottle and glass."

So I'm into ideas. This is my thing because you know you've got to be if you're dealing with this. And people who philosophers they write ideas down on how they think the world works, and you can pick and choose. Those are quite good. Religions I have more of a problem with. I'm not a religious person because they all tend to be exclusionist in a way. I mean, there's about four or five big ones, and each one tends to say we are the main religion, by the way, and all you guys know you got it wrong. And the next one along says we got the thing upstairs, and no. So, it doesn't tend to bring the whole world together. So I like world ideas. I also think if you institutionalize an idea, it can go wrong. Well, that's when it probably starts going wrong. Like Mr. Jesus of the Christ family. Oh, the Christ. Oh, they're great at carpentry, everything. And but he wasn't writing things down when he was preaching. He wasn't going, the meek shall inherit the earth. Oh, get that down. That's a cracker. That's a chapter heading, that one, yeah. He just spoke his stuff, and then he was killed by the Romans, and then 300 years later, the Gospels are written by Matthew, Mark, Luke, and John, who are friends of Mary, Mungo, and Midge. Well, no, I still have a problem with these names. Matthew, Mark, Luke, and John, they're English. These English people, I mean, you know, this is Galilee, Judea. You know, you've got names like Judas and Jesus and Elijah, something like that, but Matthew, Mark, Luke, and John. Yes, is our friend Jeremy, that's Sebastian, and Kenneth. We're all from Galilee. Yeah, so there was actually a disciple called Zebedee. Yeah. And all the disciples had people named after them in Christian countries, but not Zebedee. There was one Zebedee, and then about 2,000 years later, a thing on a spring with a big moustache. Because Zebedee was the disciple who had the really weird ideas. He came up with the chocolate eggs idea, being given out by bunny rabbits at Easter, you know. Well, chocolate eggs are good. We could put things inside them, you know. This is Galilee, they're going to melt. That's true, yeah. That's really weird. I never thought, I must have had lots of fridges. But in the medieval period, Christian religion moved into monks and monasteries, and everyone had to wear brown. Brown was the fashion. It was in for about 200 years of brown. That's why the monks mumbled. These are going to go, oh, it's brown again, brown. Spring fashion, still brown. Autumn brown. Because you had two looks, hood up or hood down. That was it. Hood up for mysterious. Hood down for surprise. It's me. Especially if you had a big afro underneath. And they would get out, they would dance to Gregorian chants.

0: scares me about North America is you take religion very seriously. There's a lot of bigotry here. Get these preachers who say that AIDS was sent by God to punish people for being homosexual. In that case, what was the plague for? To punish people for wearing period costume? I have very little time for religion. I was brought up a Christian. I was brought up to believe that God so loved the world, he gave his only begotten son. Think about that. God loved the world so much, he didn't come himself. He sent his little boy. But an Oscar nomination, he might have had the good grace to show up in person. But I wasn't very impressed with Jesus. I prefer Moses. How many newborn babies do you know can navigate a wicker basket through a load of bulrushes? Most of Jesus' miracles point to the fact that he missed his vocation, should have been in catering, I think. Weddings, funerals, bar mitzvahs. The thing about religion, though, you have to believe, you have to have faith, you must accept. There's a very good example of faith is in the Old Testament, where all the sex is. There's a story in the Old Testament about faith, the story of Abraham and Isaac. Now, one day, Abraham is out there in the Middle East area, and God says to him, Abraham, do you love me? Well, I suppose I do, really, God, in a funny sort of a way, yes. Well, if you love me, prove it. What? You mean, no, I don't mean that, Abraham. All I mean is, if you love me, go kill your son. What's he done? Nothing. Questions, questions, questions, Abraham. I just asked you to kill him. It's a perfectly civil request. Oh, well, fine, God, so long as it makes you happy, I just hope he can see the funny side of it. So Abraham has to take his son Isaac up the mountain to sacrifice him as a sign of his faith in God. And he's just about to stab his son to death, and God says, Abraham, Abraham, what are you doing? I'm killing him, God, like you told me. Abraham, it was only a test. Must you take me so literally all the time? Would I seriously ask you to kill your son? Nah, you great bird, you big nana, give him with you. Yeah. You would have done that, wouldn't you? And imagine the strain that this now puts on the father-son relationship. Abraham had gotten used to the idea by the end of the day he'd have a dead son. He's now got a son who is completely alive and knows that dad is quite prepared to murder him in cold blood when asked to do so. And might be doubting that dad's going to put him through college. And they're going down a mountain together, these two now. Well, I'm not going first, Dad. See what Mum has to say about this. But God is very different in the Old Testament. He's got his technique's not refined. In the New Testament, it's much more subtle. In the Old Testament, God, I suppose he was younger, he was more militant, possibly. But he just swaggered around doing justice and stuff. He was like, oh, he was RoboCop in the Old Testament, God. It was plagues of frogs and flooding and locusts and the rivers running blood. In the New Testament, it's repent or the kid gets it. Old Jesus came a bit of a cropper, really. But when Jesus was being interrogated by the centurions prior to his crucifixion, they said to him, Jesus, do a miracle and we'll believe you and let you go. Now, he doesn't. Why not? Probably because it's quite hard to just do miracles at the drop of a hat. You've probably got to be relaxed. It's a lot to do with breathing, I'm sure. He's all right with his friends at a party or a wedding, you know, he's okay. But also, it's probably quite a pain if you could. Imagine if you could do miracles. People would be bothering you day and night about it. I expect when he was a little boy, it was like being young Superman living with the Kent family. Mary and Joseph would be at family parties. Mary would have said, come along, Jesus, do one of your miracles for the guests. Oh, Mum, I don't want to. Come along. Auntie Ruth hasn't seen you water into wine. Oh, Mum, can I do my Jimmy Cagney impression? No, you can't do your Jimmy Cagney impression. And tidy your room. It's full of lepers. Jesus, as we know, was beaten up, spat upon, forced to wear a crown of thorns and carry a huge crucifix up to Golgotha, where he is nailed to it. Now, for a while, Jesus tries to be a bit chipper about the whole thing. And take it all in good part, because after all, he's British. The novelty begins to wear off, and Jesus has what is known as his moment of doubt, which I think is fair enough, really. I think by this stage he's got grounds for wondering if possibly the whole plan isn't going hideously wrong. He's thinking, I'm the Messiah, I'm the Prince of Peace, I'm the King of the Jews, I'm the Son of God, I'm nailed to a piece of wood. Why am I being persecuted? I don't even look Jewish.
1: us.
0: So Jesus cries in anger and in pain, my God, why hast thou forsaken me? But only according to Matthew and Mark. According to Luke, he shouts, Father, unto thy hands I commend my spirit, which is a totally different version of events, but that's journalism for you. According to the police, he beat himself up and made a full confession. Fell on the nails when they were putting him in the van. Anyway, there's a discrepancy about vinegar, which I'm not going into, but Jesus shouts something and promptly dies, and God goes, oh, sorry, Jesus, I was miles away. And God rends the veil of the temple in twain, which is a bit futile at this stage. It would be more to the point if it swung down on a rope with stun grenades and angels with balaclavas and Uzis and things. Do a bit of a rescue number end of the movie, you know. But, or come up on a horse and shoot through the bottom of the cross or something. But, you know, he just rends the veil of the temple in twain. And the Romans feel so guilty that they have killed our Lord Jesus Christ that they invent Catholicism and try and blame it on the Jews.

Bob Lyon was only about 8 or 9, and the school had given up with him. The teachers just said he was loop-de-loop, and that was that. I agreed with them. But the headmaster was fascinated by O'Brien. He, like studied him. He said to me, the headmaster, there's no malice in Brian. No malice whatsoever, but it would appear that Brian has no concept of consequences. And I think that what we have to do with Brian is to try and give him more responsibility. And so I've decided to give him the star part in the nativity play this year. Well, when Brian learned he got the part of Joseph, he was made up for himself. Oh, God love him. He thought he'd been picked because he was great at acting. And I couldn't say anything because it was working, you see, this psychology. All the time he's rehearsing this nativity play, his behaviour is fantastic. The headmaster's made up with him. I'm made up with him. The teachers are made up with him. And he's made up with himself. He's practising every night in his room. We are weary travellers on our way to Bethlehem, and my wife is having a baby, and we need to rest at the inn for the night. Well, the day of the show, I got down to the school. The play started, and it was lovely, you know. All the little angels come on, and they all have a sly little wave to the mams. And then it was O'Brien's entrance. He comes on, and he's pulling this donkey behind him. It's like this hobby horse on wheels. And perched on top of it is this little girl taking the part of the Virgin Mary, and she's dressed beautiful, you know. Her mother's really dolled her up for the part. And she's given a little wave to her mam, so O'Brien gives the donkey a bit of a tug, because he's taking it dead serious, and he doesn't believe he should be waving to the mams. He's up there. He's acting like he might win the Oscar, you know. He's miming giving hay to the donkey, and he's patting it on the head and all sorts. Well, the headmaster turned round and smiled at me. I think he was as proud of O'Brien as I was. Well, Brian gets to the door of the inn, and he goes, knock, knock, knock. And the little innkeeper appears, and O'Brien starts. We are weary travellers on our way to Bethlehem, and my wife is having a baby, and we need to rest for the night at the inn. So the little fella playing the innkeeper pipes up, you cannot stay at the inn because the inn is full up and there is no room in the inn. And then O'Brien is supposed to say something like, well, we must go and find a lowly cattle shed and stay in there. And then he's supposed to go off pulling the donkey and the Virgin Mary behind him. But he didn't. Well, I don't know if it's the Virgin Mary getting up O'Brien's nose because she spent the entire scene waving to her mother, or whether it was just that O'Brien suddenly realised that the part of Joseph was not as big as it had been cracked up to be. But whatever it was, instead of going off pulling the donkey, he suddenly turned to the little innkeeper and he yelled, full up! Full up! But we booked! Well, the poor little innkeeper didn't know what day of the week it was. He's looking all around the hall for someone to rescue him. His bottom lip's beginning to tremble, and O'Brien's going, full up, I've got the wife outside waiting with the donkey. She's expecting a baby any minute now. There's snow everywhere in 6 foot sifts, and you're trying to tell me that you're full up. Well, the top brass on the front row are beginning to look a bit uncomfortable. They're starting to turn and look at the headmaster, and O'Brien's given a perfect imitation of his father on a bad day. He's berating anything that dares move. The little innkeeper's lips going 10 to the dozen. The Virgin Mary's in floods of tears on the donkey, and one of the three wise men has started to wet himself. Well, the innkeeper finally grasps that the script is well out of the window and that he's got to do something about O'Brien. So he steps forward and he says, listen, mate, listen, I was only joking, we have got room, really. You can all come in if you want. And with that, the three of them disappeared into the inn. End of nativity play. And the end of O'Brien's acting career. Me and O'Brien, we sometimes have a laugh about it now, but at the time I could have died of shame. It made the headlines in the free paper. Mary and Joseph in hotel booking dispute.

Ladies and gentlemen, welcome to our church. Would it were a happier occasion, for we are gathered here today to pay our last respects to Thomas Fairclough, Richard Mason, and Harold Walker. Tom, Dick, and Harry, as they were known to all of us, three stout fellows of our village who will be sorely missed. Tom, sadly, was blind, an affliction he bore with great fortitude, especially considering he was also deaf. His only power was that of speech and song, and we all recall his enormous voice joining lustily in our hymn singing. Of course, being blind and deaf, Tom never actually knew what hymn we were singing, which seemed appropriate, because we never knew what hymn he was singing either. In fact, if we had to be frank with each other, Tom didn't actually know any hymns. Thus, it is with deep gratitude we recall the day when Colonel Grant, using only a sense of touch, through the medium of a clenched fist, actually broke through to Tom and got him to shut up. Needing guidance through the darkness of life, Tom was lucky to have a friend like Dick. Dick had perfect eyesight and would gladly lead Tom wherever he wanted to go. Unfortunately, since Dick was deaf, he couldn't actually hear where Tom wanted to go. Yet, like Tom, Dick never complained about his afflictions, could he? Did he? Well, he couldn't. He was dumb. But blessed with a gift of vision, though stone deaf, he was a tremendous fan of Bananarama. Being such an idiosyncratic pair, deaf to the world about them, Tom and Dick were to have the permanent companionship of Harry. Harry could literally hear a pin drop. Although, being blind and dumb, he could not see to pick it up or ask anyone else not to stand on it. And so, as individuals, they were sadly afflicted. But together, they were in possession of all of God's senses, weren't they? And it is together that we remember them. Together at their job, checking eggs at the battery farm. Dick would look for the cracks. Tom would complain to the foreman. And Harry would do the listening to Radio One. Likewise, in the evening, when they had returned from work, they would all sit on the big couch in front of the television. Dick watching it, Harry listening to it, and Tom remarking that rubbish like this just wasn't worth the license fee. Sadly, as we all know, 3 days ago, their peaceful lives were ended. Dick saw the combine harvester. Harry heard the combine harvester, but neither could cry out. Tom, who could have cried out, never had the faintest idea what hit him.

0: And so they were all harvested together, blended into oneness at last, and now we trust are in heaven, as happy as any in that immortal host. For Dick will see the angels' choir, Harry will hear the angels' choir, and no doubt Tom will ruin it for everybody.
1: And that's it for this edition of The Comedy Hour. The laughter makers today were Harry Enfield, John Cleese and Jonathan Lynn, Ronnie Barker, Eddie Izzard, Jeremy Hardy, Willie Russell and Rowan Atkinson. Musically, we've heard from Alan Parsons, Genesis, Queen, Enigma, Phil Collins, Van Morrison, and we go out with Glenn Frey. It's been great having your company today. Take care of yourselves till we again. Bye-bye.

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1: Hello and welcome to the Golden Years, 60 minutes of pure nostalgia as we take you back to 1989.
2: The Soviet occupation of Afghanistan came to an end in February after 9 years of bitter fighting against the Mujahideen guerrillas. Even with their massive air superiority, it was a war the Soviets couldn't win. The Mujahideen, with their American-supplied ground-to-air missiles and their dogged determination, grew stronger despite the casualties. Pressures back home to pull the troops out was growing. Finally, the Kremlin announced that the last Soviet soldier would be out of the country by February the 15th. As the last of the Soviet tanks pulled back across the friendship bridge linking the two countries, the interpretation of the turn of events divided roughly into two. The Soviet side claimed that the 9-year campaign had been a success, fulfilling their international obligations to keep the peace. But the critics in the West saw it as a defeat for the Soviet army, who were being forced out of occupied territory for the first time since the Second World War. In South Africa, 1989 brought political change for whites and blacks. In government circles, discontent had been growing with the style and leadership of the president, P.W. Botha. And by the start of the year, rumours of a plot against him reached fever pitch. Instead of waiting to be pushed, Mr. Botha decided to jump, albeit reluctantly. The man who replaced him as the National Party leader was F.W. de Klerk. He set about trying to restore his party's fortune in time for the forthcoming elections by peddling a softer line on apartheid, at the same time as trying to reassure the right wing that white interests were safe in his hands too. Following the death of Emperor Hirohito last month, world leaders assembled in Tokyo in February for the state funeral. Many Allied servicemen who'd fought against the Japanese in the Second World War were against their countries being represented at the ceremonies by leading dignitaries. But as Michael Sullivan reported from Tokyo, the proceedings passed off relatively peacefully.
3: Emperor Hirohito's body was driven through the gates of the Imperial Palace in Tokyo just after 9:30 in the morning to begin a train of procession, ceremony and ritual that was to last the rest of the day. In bitter cold and driving rain, the funeral cortege passed between the first of hundreds of thousands who'd made their way into the city to see it. The funeral service was held in a city park, once owned by the emperor, now maintained by Tokyo's municipality. Here, the emperor's copper coffin was transferred to a massive wooden bier, carried by members of the Imperial Palace Guard in 8th century dress, who bore the 1.5-ton weight, shuffling to the baleful sound of ancient Japanese music. Akihito, son of Hirohito and the new emperor from the moment of his father's death, followed on foot in heavy rain.

0: tanker Exxon Valdez struck a reef and shed its load, millions and millions of gallons of thick brown crude oil. In the water, the effect was devastating. Altogether, 11 million gallons of oil spilt into the sea, covering an area the size of London. Out in the open sea, the slick might have dispersed reasonably harmlessly. As it was, driven back and forward by tides and wind, it left behind a lethal deposit. Matters were made no better by delays in attempts to clean up the mess. President Bush sent a team from Washington to direct the operation, but the company responsible for the ship admitted they didn't have sufficient resources to cope. It was left to a firm in Britain to provide some of the necessary equipment. The oil spill centre in Southampton has the world's bigger stockpile of cleanup equipment. They sent out a team of experts and most of their latest gear, but even that was woefully inadequate. And in the North Sea, the threat of major pollution from the burnt-out oil rig Piper Alpha was averted, but only just. The remains were a hazard to shipping, so they were blown up and finally sank below the waves without disturbing the sealed-off well on the seabed.
1: For the missile Britain will be buying soon, this was the first underwater test. 4 seconds into its tail-chasing flight, the missile self-destructed. An embarrassment, a setback to one of America's biggest defense projects, and all under the eyes of a Soviet surveillance ship.
0: In the middle of the month, the traditions of Arabia were on display in the news bulletins. The reason was a visit to the area by the Prince and Princess of Wales. It wasn't without controversy. Iran denounced the royal tour as an insult to Islam, even though the princess's wardrobe had been specially tailored to meet the requirements of local style and custom. No expense was spared to give the prince and princess the full flavor of these sheikdoms in the desert. In the Arabian Gulf, princesses are almost as plentiful as oil wells, but they're largely unseen. As the main object of this visit was to try to get the Arab princes to spend more of their vast oil wealth in Britain, a smile from the princess could help to fill the order books.

0: Britain's greatest tragedy of the year was the death of 95 soccer supporters crushed on the terraces of Sheffield Wednesday ground at Hillsborough. Members of the Liverpool football team went to visit the injured the following day. Most of those involved on the terraces were Liverpool supporters. At several top football grounds, they started to take down security fences round the pitches. Originally put up to stop hooligans, they were now regarded as a death trap. Two separate inquiries were set up into the causes of the disaster. The police started to take evidence from their own internal investigation into the cause, and the government announced a full-scale public inquiry, which covered all aspects of events that fateful day. The inquiry was led by Lord Justice Taylor, and after many months of work, his report put much of the blame on poor policing. There was a lack of communication between officers at the ground. Orders to delay the kickoff weren't relayed to officials in time to prevent the game starting. There was no escape to the pitch from the terracing. Many lessons were learned, but that was little consolation to the relatives and friends of those who died. Liverpool Football Ground became something of a shrine as more than a million people came to pay their respects and place flowers and mementos in front of the terracing. Members of the staff took part in a service at the ground, just one of many ceremonies throughout the country in memory of the dead. The disaster fund opened by Liverpool Council reached £1 million in just a few days. In all, 250,000 floral tributes had been left on the pitch. BBC's reporter Mike Mackay was at the National Memorial Service in Liverpool's Anglican Cathedral.
1: There'd already been smaller services in Sheffield, Nottingham and Liverpool. But with 1,800 people crowded into the city's Anglican Cathedral and thousands gathered outside, this occasion was seen by many as the ultimate tribute to the 95 victims of Hillsborough. The Prime Minister, a surprise guest, arrived with her husband Dennis Thatcher shortly before the service. Other political leaders, including Neil Kinnock, were there too. And from the royal family, the Duke and Duchess of Kent. The Duke is president of the FA. Candles were lit for each one of the 95 victims. The welcome was from the Anglican Bishop of Liverpool, the Right Reverend David Shepherd. But this, like Merseyside today, was a united gathering of faiths. It was a day on which a football manager, Kenny Dalglish, read the first lesson. And a day, too, on which a football terrace anthem resounded through the largest Anglican cathedral in the world.

In the Soviet Union, the traditional May Day parade had an altogether different flavor this year. Gone were the serried ranks of the party faithful nodding respectfully at the leaders on the podium. 1989 saw the beginnings of the huge transformation that was to overtake the country in the succeeding years. Already in the first genuine elections since 1918, the Communist Party had suffered a humiliating defeat. The rise of the radical opposition had continued apace, and hundreds of hardline party apparatchiks had been pensioned off. The accent now was on the future. So reform started to take root in the Soviet Union. And as it did so, Mr. Gorbachev went to China in May to try to sow the seeds of democracy there too. It was a supreme irony that his efforts were almost too successful. The unofficial welcome for the Soviet leader by thousands of students began to get out of hand. Once again, they wanted their government to do what the Soviets were doing in Moscow: more liberalization, more democracy. By rights, two great nations should have been celebrating one of the great scenes of reconciliation. Instead, the real drama was being played out by the students in Peking's Tiananmen Square, and no amount of persuasion could get initiative back to the closed, aging, and, according to the students, corrupt world of China's political leadership. Politically, the high point of Mr. Gorbachev's visit was his meeting with the Chinese leader, 86-year-old Deng Xiaoping. It was meant to symbolize the start of a new era between the two countries. But some wry commentators noted how the ceremonial dinner also seemed to symbolize the contrast in political styles between the two men. The Chinese leaders were obviously furious that the student unrest had overshadowed the historic significance of the summit. Matters were made worse by the decision of hundreds of students to go on hunger strike until their demands for reform were met. The world's media, there to record Mr. Gorbachev's visit, found themselves taking pictures of Chinese students on the point of death. Gorbachev's visit had given the demonstrators the chance they needed to confront the authorities. No one was going to take a tough line so long as he was around. And when he'd gone, that's what the students in their tents in Tiananmen Square were waiting to discover. How would the leadership react to the increasing provocation? Would the reformists in the leadership manage to gain the upper hand and come to an accommodation with the students? Or would the old guard prevail? The world had to wait just 3 more weeks for the answers.

0: Back in Peking, meanwhile, the students fighting for liberty were soon to be fighting for their lives. Mr. Gorbachev had gone by now, giving no guidance on how the leadership should handle the situation. So what could they do? Give in to a group of youngsters infected with bourgeois capitalist ideology? To the hardliners who believed that all they'd fought for over the years was now being set at nothing, it was out of the question. They decided to send in the tanks, this time to kill. Kate Adie was in Tiananmen Square when the shooting began.
1: The noise of gunfire rose from all over the center of Peking. It was unremitting. On the streets leading down to the main road to Tiananmen Square, furious people stared in disbelief at the glow in the sky, listening to the sound of shots. Heading down the road was a hazardous business, but hundreds of people cheered as buses were set alight and army trucks caught fire too. They yelled and shouted, and then as troop lorries were seen moving down the road, there was gunfire from those lorries.
2: The troops have been firing indiscriminately, but still, there are thousands of people on the streets who will not move back.
1: The bicycle rickshaws scooped up the injured. Others were shunted onto bikes and pedaled to hospital. Many were carried away by frantic local residents. There was confusion and despair among those who could hardly credit that their own army was firing wildly at them. Many were bystanders, perhaps naive about the savagery of the situation. Indeed, it was hard at times to grasp that this army was launching into an unarmed civilian population as if charging into battle. From Tiananmen Square, the sound of gunfire sounded like a battle, but it was one-sided. A line of soldiers was strung out facing a huge crowd. The air was filled with shouts of "Fascists! Stop killing!" We were in the line facing the troops. They were about 250 yards away. Young people were singing the Internationale to a background of gunfire.
0: Back in Britain, demonstrators were also out and about protesting about something less fundamental, but in its way just as crucial. Property developers were due to start work constructing a huge office block on the site of the newly discovered Elizabethan Rose Theatre, south of London's Southwark Bridge, not far from Shakespeare's famous Globe Theatre. In its day, the Rose Theatre had also performed Shakespeare's plays and was equally famous as a centre of Elizabethan theatrical life. Today's thespians were determined to preserve its remains. An all-night vigil was held at the site. In a dawn protest, several distinguished stars of stage and screen, as well as some noted archaeologists, came to give their support, barring the way and forcing the builders' lorries to withdraw. Actor Barry Morse expressed the general feeling.
3: Don't the ninnies who are involved in this venture realize that they have it within their grasp a multi-million dollar property which will bring in far more revenues than their silly old office block could ever dream of, because they've got the greatest selling name on earth attached to it, William Shakespeare.
0: In the end, a compromise was reached. The developers agreed to raise the block on pillars so that the foundations of the theatre could still be seen. On May the 4th, Mrs. Thatcher completed 10 years as Prime Minister. She said she was too busy for any fireworks, just a few drinks among friends. In this case, party workers at Conservative Central Office. Some of her opponents said it was a day for national mourning rather than rejoicing, but most agreed that she had been a strong leader and that the nation had fundamentally changed under her premiership. On the subject of retirement, she said it was out of the question. She wanted to go on and on. The party, we now know, had other ideas.

0: In France, July the 14th marked the 200th anniversary of the French Revolution. The celebrations, both official and unofficial, were unprecedented and very lavish. A pageant through the evening streets of Paris embraced national displays from around the world. Appropriately enough, Britain was represented by dancers in rain supplied by the Kent Fire Brigade.
1: The people were outside in the square, just as they were 200 years ago. This was billed as the biggest street party in the world. 45,000 people come to dance. The only gunpowder used was in firecrackers. And the street parties spread all over Paris. The pavements and the roads became the property of the revelers, and a rare sight, Parisian drivers were forced to wait in silent impotence. The French Revolution was a people's revolution, and the people of Paris celebrated it in the spirit of their ancestors 200 years ago.
0: Lord Olivier, grand old man of the British theatre, died in July at the age of 82. The first actor to be created a peer, Lord Olivier's career in films as well as in the great Shakespearean roles was distinguished also by his work for the profession as a whole. He founded and ran the National Theatre Company for 10 years in the 60s and early 70s. He took part in more than 60 films. But what was it that made him perhaps the greatest actor of his time?
2: I think my definition of a star would be watchability. And you can't analyze that. It's chemical. I don't know what it is. You can say it's to do with physical attraction, good looking. Olivier was a marvelous looking man, marvelous looking actor. But I know lots of very handsome actors who don't have that quality. So it isn't that. You can say it's sex appeal. Of course, that's part of it, certainly. An actual attraction, an identification with the man, with the woman. That's certainly part of it. But finally, it's mysterious. I just think that Larry had that watchability thing to a greater extent than any actor I've ever seen in my life.
3: Nobody spoke Shakespeare more lyrically and more beautifully than John Gielgud. But you had the impression with John that in the balcony scene, for instance, that reaching up, you know, that if he'd got her, he wouldn't have known quite what to do with her. Whereas when Larry played it, you know that if he'd got her, he would have pulled her down or pulled himself up, and then it... I mean, it was the most sexual, the most exciting Romeo I've ever seen.
4: His incredible electric sexual magnetism. His daring. It's the reason I wanted to become an actor, and I would think not only my generation, the next and the next and the next. He was, particularly him, our inspiration.

0: the River Thames, the tragic scene after the sinking of the pleasure boat Marchioness. Rescuers were searching for the bodies of more than 50 young partygoers, trapped and drowned when the ship was hit from behind by the dredger Beau Bell just before 2 a.m. on August the 20th. According to witnesses, it was like a tank running over a mini.
1: Suddenly the boat just turned really, really sharp, and it's like the boat was turning. And I looked out the window, and all it was this big... There's a bow of the ship, this big black thing, the bow of the ship. And it just kind of pushed the boat over.
2: I dived out the window, so there were lots of... The people downstairs, I don't know, I mean, there's no way they would have got out.
3: How long did it take for the boat to sink?
2: But I don't know, about 2-3 minutes.
0: The party on board the boat had been to celebrate the birthday of Antonio de Vasconcelos, a popular and extrovert figure with friends in the world of fashion and photography. The craft had just sailed under Blackfriars Bridge when there was a massive jolt. The Marchioness swiveled round and turned on its side, trapping people inside. At a subsequent inquiry into the accident, the skipper of the Beau Bell was reprimanded for not keeping a proper lookout. In the United States, a camera caught the drama as an airliner came into land with only one wheel. On the port side, the undercarriage was well and truly stuck. There was nothing for it. Down the chute came the passengers as fire tenders and ambulances stood by just in case. In the event, no one was hurt, but there were several cases of nightmare in the following days. Hurricane Hugo, the most violent storm for a decade, hit the American coast after devastating parts of Puerto Rico on the way. Winds of up to 140 miles an hour left dozens dead, hundreds injured, and a quarter of a million people homeless in a matter of hours. The weatherman had given people living on the coasts of South Carolina and Georgia plenty of warning. Schools were taken over as temporary shelters, and the local population just had to wait for Hugo's wrath to subside.

0: following month, it was San Francisco's turn. This time, it was an earthquake, the worst they'd had since 1906. The quake, which measured 6.9 on the Richter scale, wrecked homes and offices, cut off vital services, and brought chaos to the Bay Area and neighboring Oakland. More than 250 people died, most of them crushed by falling buildings and the collapse of double-decker motorways. California declared a state of emergency as the cost of the damage rose to $1 billion. Many buildings in San Francisco, which lies on the San Andreas Fault, are built to withstand earthquakes. It was the older, largely wooden structures that collapsed and often enough caught fire, causing more damage. In 1906, the entire city had been burned to the ground. Californians had been waiting for the next major tremor ever since. Volcanologists said this wasn't it, despite the damage. The big one, they say, is only a matter of time. Back in Western Europe, leaders of the European Community met in Madrid to try to resolve their differences over economic and monetary union. Once again, it seemed that Mrs. Thatcher, who's against a single market currency, was out of step with the rest. The West Germans accused Britain of saying negative things about Europe positively, and it was an issue that spilled over to the Conservative Party conference in Blackpool. The argument for Britain joining the European Monetary Union was that it would stabilise the pound, inflation would fall, and interest rates would come down. But others disagreed, saying that Britain should only join when inflation had come down. Mrs. Thatcher and her Chancellor of the Exchequer, Nigel Lawson, seemed to represent the different positions, with the Tory press firmly on the Prime Minister's side. Then suddenly crisis hit No. 10 Downing Street. The Deputy Prime Minister, Sir Geoffrey Howe, left to tell the House that the Chancellor had resigned. The Conservatives' disarray was a political gift for the Labour Party, who accused Mrs. Thatcher of stabbing the Chancellor in the back. The man at the centre of the row was Sir Alan Walters, the Prime Minister's special economic adviser. He'd called the European monetary system a half-baked idea. Was that Mrs. Thatcher's view? It certainly wasn't Mr. Lawson's. By now, he'd had enough. To Mrs. Thatcher's regret and embarrassment, he retired to the backbenches.
1: I'm very sorry that Nigel Lawson had gone. We worked together for years, and he has so many enormous achievements to his credit with the economy and with the tax reductions he made and with the restructuring of the taxation system. They will stand as an excellent monument to his 6 years at the Treasury.
0: Mr. Lawson's replacement was John Major. It was left to him to pick up the pieces from the biggest Conservative political row for years.

Berlin had its biggest anti-government demonstration for decades. It was broken up with ferocity by the police. The trouble began after an October state visit to East Germany by President Gorbachev. Why?

0: The dominant force in favour of reform. The public were in no mood to compromise. Speeches were made attacking the communist old guard. Unstoppable pressures were beginning to build up. The choice for the leadership was to use force or give in. In an historic decision, the entire ruling Politburo resigned. The unassailable edifice of communism had been levelled by the power of the people, to a degree. The Communist Party itself was still in control, but its leaders were fighting for their political, if not personal, survival. Then, as party loyalists sang to keep their spirits up, came the biggest surprise of all. The new government announced that they were opening up the Berlin Wall. On the night of November the 9th, it actually happened. For the BBC, Brian Hanrahan sent back this report as a page of history turned.
1: Within hours of the government's announcement, people started turning up at Checkpoint Charlie, the best-known crossing point to the west. At first, they were told, go away, come back tomorrow, and bring all the right documents with you. But the crowds weren't satisfied with this, and they've learnt that if they push hard enough, they can have their way. They pushed on into the guard posts, arguing, demanding, insistent, and suddenly the way west was opened. Checkpoint Charlie was open, and they were through, called on by the delighted West Berliners waiting on the other side. This did not look like a planned move from the communist authorities, but rather another panicked response by a government giving way to the parliament of the streets. And with nobody to stop them, it wasn't long before the first attempts were made to destroy the structure itself. Everybody was testing how far they could stretch their new freedoms.
2: Standing on top of the Berlin Wall, which for years has been the most potent symbol of the division of Europe. And there can be few better illustrations of the changes which are sweeping across this continent than the party which is taking place here on top of it tonight.
3: I want to be an astronaut.
1: But this will need to be more than a piece of November madness to wipe out the bitter memories of the past.

0: Among the many politically symbolic acts in Germany this year, one of the most impressive came at the end. In December, the East Germans finally got round to opening Berlin's most famous landmark, the Brandenburg Gate. For 28 years, it had stood as a barrier. Now it was to become the grand thoroughfare at the heart of Europe that it once used to be. Soviet and American warships slid into the harbor on the island of Malta in December for a meeting that was to end the Cold War officially. At least that's how Messrs. Bush and Gorbachev were interpreting the occasion. Both were in Malta for a shipboard summit, which envisaged wide-scale arms cuts and a role for Moscow in the world economy. Both men said the meeting was a breakthrough in superpower relations. Just before Christmas, President Bush ordered United States troops into Panama to oust the country's leader, General Manuel Noriega. The Marines left nothing to chance. As for Noriega himself, he first sought refuge with the papal legate in Panama, but eventually he gave himself up and was flown to Miami to face trial for drug running and money laundering. There was one country this year that left its revolution till the very end. Romania had suffered under the absolute rule of the Ceausescu family for 25 years. As the family built themselves huge palaces and grew rich by siphoning off the nation's wealth into private bank accounts, the people of Romania grew poorer, with rationing not just of food, but of fuel and electricity as well. As for people power, there was none. Life was about getting enough food and keeping warm in winter. It was the congregation in an obscure church near Timișoara who lit the fuse. They wanted to protect their local priest, Laszlo Tokes, an outspoken critic of the regime, from arrest by the Securitate. There were riots. The authorities overreacted wildly. The borders were sealed. People were killed. Ceausescu called for a rally of support in Bucharest. To his and everyone else's astonishment, the crowds booed and heckled.
1: Ceausescu had made his last appearance here yesterday, looking like a feeble, bewildered old man who couldn't believe the contempt that people hurled at him, even when they were menaced by troops. During Thursday night, in a last desperate attempt to hold power, he'd ordered his people shot down. The army started a massacre and then revolted.
0: It wasn't long before the Ceausescu family were caught. This was his son, Nicu.
2: We must treat him as a prisoner who is going to be judged to tell us.
0: Then it was Ceausescu himself, caught as he tried to flee the country in a helicopter. He was taken from an armored personnel carrier, first for a medical check. Then, with his wife Elena at his side, he was put on trial at a specially convened military court. He was defiant to the end. The bodies were shown on Romanian television so that people would know it was over. Finally, to show that 1989 wasn't all doom, gloom, and high politics, a group of pop stars got together to raise money for the starving people of Ethiopia. They remade Bob Geldof's fundraising single, Do They Know It's Christmas? And very tuneful and profitable it was.
3: And that's how it was in 1989. The news clips are courtesy of the BBC and Telstar. And I've enjoyed your company today. Take care of yourselves till we meet again. Bye-bye.

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3: 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And I'll repeat that number again, 01594 812 505. 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
1: 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I and my family know we've been there. 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You will not be alone. You will meet many others with the same fears, anxieties, and concerns as yourself. There is also a separate group for wives and partners, which meets on a Wednesday evening later in the month. To find out all about us, visit our website or visit our Facebook page. There will always be a warm welcome for you at either of our meetings. Remember, you are not alone. 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

NHS to the test, the Friends and Family Test. It's a short questionnaire you can complete whenever you get care or treatment from us. 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
1: 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And I'll just give you that number again. It's 0800 019 3303.

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Here's that number again, 0300 111 9000. 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
2: 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By the morning, I was really tired and hungry. Then I was offered a place to stay with Gloucestershire Night Stop. I stayed with a couple just outside Cheltenham. They were really friendly, I had a room of my own, and they gave me a really big meal. Now Night Stop are helping me to find a more permanent place to stay.
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1: What is a heart attack? 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The symptoms of a heart attack are pain or discomfort in your chest that doesn't go away. 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During a heart attack, there is also the risk of having a cardiac arrest. 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If you ever think you are having a heart attack, call 999 immediately. 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It could save your life.

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1: 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Maggie's is there for anyone living with or affected by cancer, offering an evidence-based programme of support that has been shown to strengthen physical and emotional well-being. 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Here's our number again, 01242 250 611. Maggie's, offering free practical, emotional and social support to people living with or affected by cancer.
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1: Norovirus is the most common cause of stomach bugs and can affect people of any age. Recognising the condition and taking action to prevent its spread is very important. The symptoms of a norovirus infection begin around 12 to 72 hours after you pick up the infection. Symptoms usually last for 12 to 60 hours, but sometimes longer. You may start to feel sick, and this is often followed by vomiting. Many patients will also get watery diarrhea, and some people will have flu-like symptoms. It is very infectious and is easily spread from person to person, and more likely to spread where people are in close proximity. Public places like hospitals and care homes are susceptible to outbreaks of norovirus and may result in ward closures and restricted visiting to help reduce the spread of infection. Do not visit people in hospitals or care homes until 72 hours after your symptoms have gone, and do not visit if you have been in contact with anyone in the last 3 days who has diarrhea or vomiting.

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1: 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Following a tried and tested reading programme, you'll work at your own pace, always keeping in mind whatever your end goal may be. 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
1: I want to tell you about sepsis. Sepsis is a life-threatening condition. Last year, it killed 48,000 people in the UK. It can lead to shock, multiple organ failure, and even death if not recognised and treated promptly. There is no single sign or diagnostic test, and sepsis is indiscriminate. While it primarily affects very young children, older adults, and people with underlying health conditions, it can sometimes be triggered in those who are otherwise fit and healthy. Sepsis always starts with an infection, such as a chest or urinary tract infection. It is not known why some people develop sepsis in response to these common infections, whereas others don't. How do you spot sepsis in adults? They could have slurred speech or confusion, have extreme shivering or muscle pain, do not pass urine for a whole day, have severe breathlessness. They feel like they are going to die. 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If you or another adult develop any of these signs, it is important to seek urgent medical attention. If you are worried about an infection, call 111 or contact your GP. 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And just ask, could it be sepsis?

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1: If you notice blood in your pee, don't ignore it. 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
1: You were there, with every breath I needed to take. You were there throughout my day, from the moment I slept until the second I was awake. You made me blush with the sweet touch of your warm embrace. But where are you now? You've drained from my face. Bloodstocks are falling. Donate the gift of life today. NHS Blood Donation. Your blood matters.
2: I like to do a song of great social and political import. It goes like this. Oh Lord, won't you buy me a Mercedes Benz? My friends all drive Porsches. I must make amends. Worked hard all my lifetime. No help from my friends. So, oh Lord, won't you buy me a Mercedes Benz? Oh Lord, won't you buy me a color TV? Dialing for dollars is trying to find me. I wait for delivery each day until 3. 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Oh Lord, won't you buy me a night on the town? 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Please don't let me down. 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My friends all drive Porsches. I must make amends. Worked hard all my lifetime. No help from my friends. So, oh Lord, won't you buy me a Mercedes Benz? That's it.

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1: Yeah, yeah, everybody thinks Carol smiles. 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
1: 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Here are those numbers again. Tewkesbury 291743 or Gloucester 726 666. The British Red Cross. The power of kindness.

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1: 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Every Monday, Charlie's can be found at the Butterfly Garden in Bam Furlong Road, Cheltenham. On the second Monday of the month, we have our bereavement group in Gloucester, and we have monthly groups in Lydney and Littledean. For more information, please check our website, charlies.org.uk, or contact us on 01452 939 000. Here's that number again, 01452 939 000. 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
1: 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Here's that number again, 0300 422 3231. You can also visit one of our offices at Cheltenham General Hospital or Gloucestershire Royal Hospital. They're open Monday to Friday from 9 in the morning to 5 in the afternoon. The Cheltenham and Gloucester Hospitals Charity, making hospital life better for everyone you know and love.

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1: 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Here's that number again, 0300 422 3231. You can also visit one of our offices at Cheltenham General Hospital or Gloucestershire Royal Hospital. They're open Monday to Friday from 9 in the morning to 5 in the afternoon. The Cheltenham and Gloucester Hospitals Charity, making hospital life better for everyone you know and love.

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1: Hello, I'm Mick Brunt. Just over a year ago, my normal day was interrupted when I had a cardiac arrest. My heart stopped beating. If it wasn't for the quick work of a member of the public and the rapid response team, I would not be here today to tell you my story. I was rushed to hospital, had a stent put in that day, and open heart surgery 2 weeks later.
2: Cheltenham Heart to Heart is an organisation linked with the British Heart Foundation that runs groups to help people with heart conditions rebuild a healthy lifestyle. Our classes are run by qualified instructors on various days of the week in several locations across Cheltenham.
1: Since joining Cheltenham Heart to Heart, I have been exercising at my own pace twice a week with fellow members who have been in a similar situation to me. There's always time for a chat and we have fun.
2: If you think that Cheltenham Heart to Heart might be something of interest to you, just speak to your cardiac rehab nurse or call Trish on 079 56 46 6617. That number again, 079 56 46 6617.

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3: 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And I'll repeat that number again, 01594 812 505. 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

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There is also a separate group for wives and partners, which meets on a Wednesday evening later in the month. To find out all about us, visit our website or visit our Facebook page. 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

broadcasting to Cheltenham General and Gloucestershire Royal Hospitals. In the next hour, I would like to take you back to 1979 to recall some of the local and international news headlines and to recall some of the sports events and entertainments that we enjoyed in that year.

The Village People and YMCA, which was at the top of the charts in January 1979. 1979, the year we're visiting. It was a year dominated by crippling strikes across the country. A strike by lorry drivers caused a shortage of food in the shops. Schools were forced to shut because of a shortage of heating oil. Premium bond draws were cancelled for 2 months because of a strike by operators of Ernie. Independent television shut down for 11 weeks. The time was described as the winter of discontent. In August 1979, the town of Brighton opened the first nudist beach in Britain.

Enduri and the Blockheads with their one and only number one. Cliff Richard chalked up his 10th with We Don't Talk Anymore.

What news was on the back pages of papers in 1979? Football saw Trevor Francis as the first British player to transfer for £1 million when he moved to Nottingham Forest. The club went on to win both the English League and also the European Cup. Arsenal beat Manchester United 3-2 with a winning goal from Alan Sunderland at Wembley in the FA Cup final. Essex became cricket's county champions for the first time, while Wales won rugby's Triple Crown for the fourth consecutive year. In athletics, Seb Coe broke two world records. He ran the mile in 3 minutes 48.95 seconds, and later that season in Oslo, he won the 800 metres in 1 minute 42.4 seconds. At Wimbledon, Bjorn Borg became the men's singles champion. Seve Ballesteros won the British Open golf tournament. The 200th running of the Derby at Epsom was won by a horse named Troy.

0: Heart of Glass from Blondie, their first number one in 1979. They were still having number one hits 20 years later.
1: 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The centre holds a weekly wig clinic for patients experiencing hair loss because of their treatment, and also sell a range of attractive headwear for patients. We offer 6 sessions of complementary therapy for oncology patients from fully qualified volunteers.
2: 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For the patient's convenience, the centre also sells anti-nausea organic sweets, greetings cards and nearly new paperback books, as well as donated jigsaws, CDs and DVDs. 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

Bob Geldof and the Boomtown Rats, who don't like Mondays. More headline news from 1979. The Tories won the general election with a majority of 43 seats under the leadership of Margaret Thatcher. The first heart transplant operation in Britain took place at Papworth Hospital in Cambridge. The Queen visited Zambia, and Prince Charles opened the new Jubilee Underground line. Miners looking for a 65% pay rise rejected a 20% offer, and a pint of milk would cost you 15 pence in 1979.

Gloria Gaynor and I Will Survive. What could we watch on the telly if we stayed in during 1979? Maureen Lipman was starring in Agony. Dennis Waterman was George Cole's minder. David Attenborough introduced Life on Earth. Terry Wogan was leading Blankety Blank. There was Not the 9 o'clock News. Canadian comedian Kelly Monteith had his own show on BBC Two. And for the children, there was Today is Saturday, Wear a Smile, better known as Tiswas.

Police and Message in a Bottle. In America, at the 1979 Grammy Awards ceremony, the award for Best Song of the Year went to Kenny Loggins and Michael McDonald for their song, What a Fool Believes, recorded by the Doobie Brothers.

What a Fool Believes, the Grammy-winning Best Song of the Year, recorded by the Doobie Brothers. The top country and western song of 1979 was You Decorated My Life, recorded by Kenny Rogers.

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Gary Newman and Cars. There were some very good films at British cinemas in 1979. Clint Eastwood starred in Escape from Alcatraz. Shirley Bassey sang the title song to the Bond movie Moonraker. The Monty Python team were in Life of Brian, and there was Alien and Apocalypse Now. Star Trek transferred from television screens to the silver screen as Star Trek the Movie. Dustin Hoffman and Meryl Streep starred in the Oscar-winning Kramer vs. Kramer. And Art Garfunkel recorded the theme song to Watership Down.

news headlines from 1979. Mother Teresa was awarded the Nobel Peace Prize for her work in Calcutta. The Pope had a busy year visiting America, where he landed in Boston. He then visited Ireland and his home country of Poland. Greece became the 10th member of the EEC. Two Russian cosmonauts set a new record by spending 175 days in space. Helen Thompson changed her name to Lena Martell and topped the charts in October with One Day at a Time. One.

0: Nina Martel, One Day at a Time.
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0: Finally, in this look back at 1979, a hit from November, Dr. Hook, and When You're in Love with a Beautiful Woman. Bye.

When You're in Love with a Beautiful Woman from Dr. Hook brings to a close our look back at 1979. I hope you've enjoyed those reminiscences, and I hope it brought back some pleasant memories for you.

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1: 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My name is Colin D and I'm going to be on air for the next hour, keeping you company with some classic tracks from the legends of country music. So now that I've said hello to you, it's time to start the show. In the first part, I have music by country legends Jimmy Dean, Tennessee Ernie Ford, Johnny Paycheck and Hank Snow. Jimmy Dean was an American country music singer, television host, actor and businessman who became a national television personality starting in 1957, rising to fame for his 1961 country crossover hit Big Bad John. Released in September 1961, by the beginning of November it went to number one on the Billboard Hot 100 and won Dean the 1962 Grammy Award for the Best Country and Western Recording.

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He stood 6'6" and weighed 245, kind of broad at the shoulder and narrow at the hip. And everybody knew you didn't.

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Through the dust and the smoke of this man-made hell walked a giant of a man that the miners knew well, grabbed a

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These few words are written on that stand. At the bottom of this mine lies a big, big man. Big John.

Ernest Jennings Ford, known professionally as Tennessee Ernie Ford, was an American recording artist and television host who enjoyed success in the country and western, pop and gospel music genre. Noted for his rich bass baritone voice and down-home humor, today he is best remembered for his hit recordings of The Shotgun Boogie and 16 Tons. 16 Tons is a song about the life of a coal miner, first recorded in 1946 by American country music singer Merle Travis. This 1955 version, recorded by Tennessee Ernie Ford, reached number one in the Billboard charts

I was born one morning, it was drizzling rain. 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I was raised in the canebrake by an old mama lion. Can't know a high-toned woman make me walk the line.

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0: to the company store.
1: Donald Eugene Little, better known by the stage name Johnny Paycheck, was a country music singer and Grand Ole Opry member. Take This Job and Shove It is a 1977 country music song about the bitterness of a man who has worked long and hard with no apparent reward. It was Johnny Paycheck's only number one hit.
2: Take this!

Clarence Eugene Hank Snow was a celebrated Canadian country music artist. In a career that spanned nearly 50 years, he recorded 140 albums and charted more than 85 singles on the Billboard country charts from 1950 until 1980. I'm Moving On is a 1950 country standard written by Hank Snow.

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1: Every year, 1 man in 10 will be diagnosed with prostate cancer. That's a huge number of men and their families going through a frightening and confusing time, trying to understand what it means to them and the impact on their lives. I and my family know. We've been there. My name is Richard, and I am chairman of the Cotswold Prostate Cancer Support Group. 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You will not be alone. You will meet many others with the same fears, anxieties, and concerns as yourself. There is also a separate group for wives and partners which meets on a Wednesday evening later in the month. To find out all about us, visit our website or visit our Facebook page. There will always be a warm welcome for you at either of our meetings. Remember, you are not alone. The Cotswold Prostate Cancer Support Group is there for you.
0: In the next part of the show, there are tracks by Connie Smith, Marty Robbins, Eddie Arnold, and Don Gibson. Connie Smith was an American country music artist. Active since 1964, Smith is widely considered to be one of the genre's best female vocalists. Once a Day is a song, recorded as her debut single. The song was released in August 1964, topping the Billboard country music chart for 8 weeks between 1964 and early 1965. It was the first debut single by a female country artist to reach number one,

Marty Robbins was an American singer, songwriter, multi-instrumentalist and a racing driver. One of the most popular and successful country and western singers of all time, for most of his nearly four-decade career, Robbins often topped the country music charts and several of his songs also became pop hits. Devil Woman is a 1962 song which became Marty Robbins' seventh single to reach number one on the country chart.

Richard Edward Eddie Arnold was an American country music singer who performed for 6 decades. He sold more than 85 million records. Make the World Go Away became a great success for Eddie Arnold during 1965, scoring number 1 on the country music charts. It is generally considered to be Arnold's best-known song.

Don Gibson was an American songwriter and country musician. Oh Lonesome Me is a popular song written and recorded in December 1957 by Don Gibson. And the vocal backing on the song was provided by the Jordanaires.

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1: Hello, I'm Meet Runt. Just over a year ago, my normal day was interrupted when I had a cardiac arrest. My heart stopped beating. If it wasn't for the quick work of a member of the public and the rapid response team, I would not be here today to tell you my story. I was rushed to hospital, had a stent put in that day, and open heart surgery 2 weeks later.
2: Cheltenham Heart to Heart is an organisation linked with the British Heart Foundation that runs groups to help people with heart conditions rebuild a healthy lifestyle. Our classes are run by qualified instructors on various days of the week in several locations across Cheltenham.
1: Since joining Cheltenham Heart to Heart, I have been exercising at my own pace twice a week with fellow members who have been in a similar situation to me. There's always time for a chat and we have fun.
2: If you think that Cheltenham Heart to Heart might be something of interest to you, just speak to your cardiac rehab nurse or call Trish on 079 5646 6617. That number again, 079 5646 6617.
0: In the next part of the show, there are tracks by country legends Hank Loughlin, Kris Kristofferson, Roger Miller and the Nitty Gritty Dirt Band. Hank Loughlin was an American country music singer-songwriter. A member of the Grand Ole Opry for nearly 50 years, his singles charted from 1949 until 1971. Please Help Me, I'm Calling is a 1960 song written by Don Robertson and Hal Blair. The single was Loughlin's most successful recording, becoming his second number one on the country charts.

0: Kris Kristofferson is an American country music singer, songwriter, musician and film actor. Me and Bobby McGee is a song is essentially a road story about two drifters, the narrator and his girlfriend Bobby McGee. He speaks about thumbing a diesel truck and singing with the driver all the way. The couple travels to California as they grow more intimate and help each other through the hardships of life. But by the final verse, Bobby gets tired of road life and decides to settle down.
1: Busted flat in Baton Rouge, heading for the trains.

Roger Miller was an American singer, songwriter, musician and actor, best known for his honky-tonk-influenced novelty songs. His most recognized tunes include the chart-topping country pop hit King of the Road from the mid-1960s Nashville sound era. A 1964 song written and originally recorded by Miller, the lyrics tell of the day-to-day life of a vagabond hobo who, despite being poor, a man of means by no means, revels in his freedom, describing himself humorously as King of the Road. Miller recalled that the song started when he was driving and saw a sign on the side of a barn that said, "Trailers for sale or rent."

The Nitty Gritty Dirt Band is an American country folk rock band that has existed in various forms since its founding in Long Beach, California in 1966. Mr. Bojangles is a song of the Nitty Gritty Dirt Band recorded for their 1970 album Uncle Charlie and His Dog Teddy, and was reissued as a single and rose to number 9 on the Billboard Hot 100 pop chart in 1971.

0: I'll be back after this short message.
1: During your stay, the hospital's spiritual care chaplaincy team can play a big part in supporting you in your personal values, as well as your spiritual, pastoral and religious beliefs or needs. If you would like to see a member of the chaplaincy team while you are in hospital, please ask your nurse to let us know so that we can respond.
0: In the final part of the show, there are tracks by country legends Alan Jackson, Sawyer Brown, Faith Hill and Don Williams. Alan Jackson is an American singer known for his blending traditional honky-tonk and mainstream country sounds and penning many of his own hits. Jackson has sold over 80 million records worldwide, with more than 50 of his singles having appeared on Billboard's list of top 30 country songs. Chattahoochee is a song co-written and recorded by Jackson. It was released in May 1993 as a third single from his album A Lot About Living and A Little About Love. The album is named for a line in the song itself.

Sawyer Brand is an American country music band founded in 1991. To date, the band has released 20 studio albums, of which three have been certified gold in the United States for sales of 500,000 copies. Boys and Me is a song recorded by Sawyer Brown and released in October 1993 as a second single from the album Outskirts of Town.

Faith Hill is an American country pop singer and occasional actress. She is one of the most successful country artists of all time, having sold more than 40 million records worldwide. Hill is married to country music singer Tim McGraw. This Kiss was released by Faith Hill in 1998 as the first single from her album Faith.

Don Williams is an American country singer, songwriter, and a 2010 inductee to the Country Music Hall of Fame. He began his solo career in 1971, singing popular ballads and amassing 17 number one country and western hits. His straightforward yet smooth bass baritone voice, soft tones, and imposing build earned him the nickname Gentle Giant of country music. You're My Best Friend is a song written by Wayland Holyfield and recorded and released by Don Williams in April 1975 as the first single and title track from the album You're My Best Friend. It has since become one of Williams' signature tunes.

I'd like to thank you for spending the last hour with me, Colin D, when I've been playing some of the legends of country music. I hope you enjoyed them all as much as I did. This has been a Cotswold Hospital Radio production.

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1: Good evening, and welcome to Patient's Postbag, brought to you by Cotswold Hospital Radio, broadcasting live to Chelham General and Gloucestershire Royal Hospitals, and to the World Wide Web from our Parkside studio here in Cheltenham, England. My name is Evan, and with me in the studio tonight is our sound engineer, Abang.
2: Hello.
1: Earlier this evening, we visited Knightsbridge Ward. We really enjoyed meeting you, and in some cases, members of your family or friends who are visiting you. So thanks to the lovely patients of Knightsbridge Ward, we've got a great lineup of tracks which we'll be playing for the next hour or so. So, without further ado, the first patient of the evening is Jim, who we had a lovely good chat with, especially about his background as a sound engineer working at various venues. And one of Jim's requests was a song by PJ Harvey. So Jim requested Dress, and unfortunately we don't have that particular track in our library. But we do have a bit of PJ Harvey for you, Jim. So here is Mist by PJ Harvey.

0: That was PJ Harvey with Mist, and that was honouring a request for Jim. As I say, you requested Dress, unfortunately we didn't have it. Slightly bit more bad news for you, Jim, if you're listening. We do also don't have Beat Happening or the Pixies, the other bands you requested. It's we're a volunteer-run hospital radio station, so unfortunately our limits, as you say, licensing-wise, we can't accommodate every request. But you've given us some really good inspiration for the remainder of our show, so yeah. We picked some really good indie bands for you throughout the rest of the show, so do stay tuned. But we also have some requests for Dave in Knightsbridge Ward. So what have we got about?
1: So we spoke to a lovely Dave, and he wanted anything by Fleetwood Mac, so we chose Little Ice.

0: That was Little Eyes by Fleetwood Mac for Dave. So what have we got next?
1: Next up, we have a bit more indie inspired by Jim's requests. This is MGMT with Kids.

0: That was MGMT with Kids, and we had one of those moments in the studio where as soon as that the opening of that song started playing, that very recognizable synth, I was like, oh, it's that song. I have heard this many times before. But never knew who was by or what it was called. And we played that song for Jim in Knightsbridge Ward.
1: Nice one. We have another request for Dave, and he wanted a bit of Bon Jovi, and we're thinking It's My Life.

0: That was Bon Jovi and It's My Life, one of the greatest band, I think, in the early kind of like 2000s and 90s. It's always like brings back memories, isn't it?
1: The video of that song, it starts off with him downloading something off the internet, streaming a video on a really old CRT monitor that just really makes you think early 2000s internet, late 90s, I don't know, brilliant time.
0: Exactly.
1: Anyway, next up we have another request for Dave. Sorry, my mic had turned to the side there. Dave asked for another band request from Dave. It was Elton John, so we've picked Crocodile Rock.

0: That was Crocodile Rock by Elton John, and that was for Dave in Knightsbridge Ward. And you're listening to Patients Post back here on Cotswold Hospital Radio, broadcasting from our Parkside studio here in Cheltenham, England. In the first part of the show, we had some nice indie tracks and some classic rock by Bon Jovi and Elton John, Fleetwood Mac, MGMT, and PJ Harvey. Coming up in the next part of the show, we have some more tracks by those bands, as well as The Cure, Smashing Pumpkins, and The Cranberries.
1: Nice one.
0: So what have we got next about?
1: Well, keeping up, as you said, keeping up with indies and 90s tunes, we have Radiohead, and this is Paranoid Android.

0: That was Paranoid Android by Radiohead. What a great tune, Sam. Mm. It's quite long, but it's really enjoyable, isn't it?
1: Yeah, really built up to something really, not sure how to describe it. Enthralling. That's a nice word. Enthralling at the end there.
0: I mean, it's a 90s kind of like style, so yeah, it can't be excluded, Radiohead. So what we've got next?
1: Next up, we have another Bon Jovi track for Dave in Knightsbridge. This is one I haven't heard before, so I'm looking forward to hearing it. This is Blaze of Glory.

0: That was Bon Jovi with Blaze of Glory for Dave. And that we had another one of those radio moments in the studio. I said I hadn't heard that song before, but as soon as those strings started playing at the beginning, I knew exactly what song it was. And what a brilliant song it was, indeed. So what do we have next, Ben?
1: Next one, we in fact have another PJ Harvey on our system. So we have, this one is 50 Feet Queenie by PJ Harvey for Jim.

0: That was PJ Harvey and 50 Feet Queenie. It's actually quite a good band. That so it's definitely is going to my playlist.
1: Yeah, I like that. I haven't heard PJ Harvey before. I can I can be sure, but really like the tracks we've had so far. Coming up next, we have another request in our indie music sort of theme tonight, inspired by Jim's suggestions. So this is The Cure with Friday I'm in Love.

0: Friday, I'm in Love by The Cure, and that was part of our indie music theme for tonight, inspired by Jim. And we've got another one lined up as well next.
1: Of course, yeah. So next one we have, I think this is definitely coming on the list for the indie song. So this is Smashing Pumpkins and Tonight Tonight.

0: That was Smashing Pumpkins and Tonight. What a great tracks that was for the indies, kind of like vibe. So
1: I send a track list to my family beforehand, and my sister, who's a big fan of that sort of era of music as well, said, Tonight is a good one. You'll enjoy it. And she was right. So very good. Thank you. Coming up next, we have another bit of Fleetwood Mac for Dave, and we've chosen Man of the World.

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1: That was Cotswold Hospital Radio, and that was Man of the World by Fleetwood Mac. And it's actually one of the tracks that I haven't heard from Fleetwood Mac, but it's actually quite a relaxing, and yeah, it's quite a good one, so definitely it's going on my playlist. What have we got next then?
2: 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This is the Cranberries with Zombie.

0: That was the Cranberries with Zombie. And we've got time for just one more track, Abang. So
1: yeah.
0: What have we got?
1: Sadly, we have this one, so we're going to close it up with Florence and the Machine's Say My Name.

0: Thou Say My Name Spectrum by Florence and the Machines, Calvin Harris remix.
1: We've arrived at the end of tonight's Patience Postbag. We'd really like to thank you all for keeping us company for the last hour, and we'd particularly like to thank Jim and Dave in Knightsbridge Ward for their brilliant song requests, which have inspired the entire theme of the show with some brilliant tracks. We really enjoyed playing a choice of music, and Patience Postbag would not be the same without you. Don't go away, as coming up next is Good Enough for Jazz. 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
2: 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Then I was offered a place to stay with Gloucestershire Night Stop. I stayed with a couple just outside Cheltenham. They were really friendly, I had a room of my own, and they gave me a really big meal. 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
1: 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Are you visually impaired and possibly having difficulty in getting out to socialise? 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There's usually some entertainment or a visiting speaker, with the students of Tewkesbury School serving tea and delicious homemade cakes. 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Here's that number again, 01242 221170. 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
1: Hello, I'm Peter Grogan, and welcome to the Best of British Classical Music.

The World Olympics Pop Orchestra and Vangelis's Chariots of Fire from the opening of the 2012 Olympics, opening our show today. Later in the programme, we'll have contributions from Nicola Benedetti, Russell Watson and James Galway. But first, our featured composer, Arnold Bax. Born in Streatham in London in 1883, brought up in Hampstead, our first selection is Tintagel, written in 1919 after Bax had visited Tintagel Castle 2 years previously, and dedicated to the pianist Harriet Cohen.

Arnold Bax's Tintagel, performed by the London Philharmonic Orchestra. Our second selection reinforces how Bax was influenced with the landscapes. He discovered the little Donegal village, Glen Columkilly, to which he returned annually for almost 30 years, and drew inspiration for the Irish landscape.

The Irish Landscape, written by Arnold Bax and performed by the Royal Philharmonic Orchestra. In 1948, Bax was approached to write the music for the David Lean film Oliver Twist, starring Alec Guinness, Robert Newton and Anthony Newley. And here we feature four short pieces from the soundtrack: Prelude, Oliver Asks for More, Wanted for Murder and the Finale.

0: Arnold Bax's music for the 1948 film Oliver Twist, played by the BBC Philharmonic Orchestra, conducted by Rumon Gamba.
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0: One of our best-known sopranos constantly being asked for more is Leslie Garrett. Born in Doncaster in 1955, she's had a very varied career, being equally at home in opera and crossover music. We take a track from her CD Prima Donna. This is Intratina.

Leslie Garrett and In Trotina from Karloff's Carmina Burana with the Philharmonic Orchestra, conducted by Ivor Bolton. We head north of the border now for one of our best-known female violinists, Nicola Benedetti. We also return to the world of films with a John Williams composition for the Steven Spielberg film Schindler's List.

The theme for Schindler's List, performed by Nicola Benedetti and the Bournemouth Symphony Orchestra, taken from the CD The Silver Violin. The United Kingdom has produced some outstanding voices, none more so than Russell Watson, born in Salford, Lancashire in 1966, and, like Leslie Garrett earlier in the show, is at home in both opera and crossover music. Our selection from Russell today was composed to commemorate the opening of the first funicular cable car on Mount Vesuvius in 1880.

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0: From Lancashire, it's a short hop over the Irish Sea to Belfast, the hometown of the man with the golden flute, James Galway. Our contribution from James today is Mozart's Rondo alla Turca.

James Galway and Rondo Alaturka from the CD Ireland's Finest. Our next artist, Camilla Kersling, was born in Dulwich, London in 1988. She became the first signing for Gary Barlow when he started his own record label and released her debut album in 2009, from which we take the track In Paradisum.

In Paradisum, performed by Camilla Kerslake from her self-titled CD. You've been listening to the best of British classical music with me, Peter Grogan, and I've enjoyed your company today and look forward to you joining me again. And I'll leave you with a song of enchantment from Libera.